listening to KPPR, Pure Pagan Radio. This is the Corner Crone, offering you a few moments for meditation. The weather is changing. The wind has lifted and thunder rustles in the distance. The wind hurry-scurries a little faster, fleet as a fox that feels the rumble of distant hooves. Something is happening. Something is coming. Slate gray, thick as pudding clouds, distended and turgid with change, cast the day into dusk. There is no sun. There is no moon. There is only twilight. Only the infinite possibility that is twilight. The squirrels, the chipmunks, all of the little critters, all of the butterflies, the bees, the birds have gone silent and still, hunkering down before the bloated clouds disgorge themselves upon the earth. Will it be rain? Will it be snow or hail? Something is happening. Something is coming.

Something is almost here. A long, languorous groan of thunder rolls toward you like a tumbleweed flicked away by unseen fingers. The wind, wild with mysteries and secrets, screams as it filters past the thrashing trees. You realize you are contained by your skin, but just barely. You find yourself wanting to dissolve into the edge of the coming storm, wanting to become one with the elements, wanting to tip from that moment of becoming into that moment of having become, yearning to slip from the possible, the potential, into sure certainty. Know this. Lean into this. You are the infinite possibility that is twilight. You too are wild with mysteries and secrets. Something is happening, and it is you. Something is almost here, and it is you. A you that is awake, alive, attuned, with nothing to hide. This has been the Corner Crone on KPPR Pure Pagan Radio with your Moments for Meditation. You can find me on Pathos Pagan's The Agora at pathos.com/pagan, on Facebook and on Twitter. May the odds be ever in your favor, and may you be

light. The witches weave their spells of old. As the pumpkins glow like lanterns bold, the feasting and merriment, a time to unwind, as we honor the cycle of life and death entwined. The ancestors' wisdom we seek to gain, as we listen to the whispers of the wind and the rain. Oh, Sally's magic, it fills the air.

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0: Hi, my name is Phyllis Curott, and I'm a Wiccan priestess. I am a Wiccan priestess in the Ara tradition, that's A-R-A. There are quite a number of Wiccan traditions now. They've developed over the course of the last 50 years, most of them in the last 30 years. Personally, I think you have to have been practicing for at least 20 years before you can call it a tradition, although lots of people will read a book and practice for a couple of years and are very sincere when they call what they do a tradition. The Wiccan traditions that are that have been practiced for a long time and that are fairly well known, in addition to the Gardnerian tradition, which is the British traditional, and the Alexandrian. There's Fairy Wicca, which comes mostly from Victor Anderson on the West Coast. The Reclaiming tradition, which is Starhawk, who studied with Victor Anderson, which is a kind of Wiccan tradition. There's Celtic Wicca. There's the tradition of Ara, which I practice, which is a shamanic Wiccan tradition. It integrates core shamanic practices. I hesitate to start naming names because I'm going to leave people out. Silver Ravenwolf has a Wiccan tradition, the Black Forest tradition. There are lots of them now, and when you go looking for a teacher, what you want to do is find out how long they've been practicing, who they learn from, the experience of people who are studying with them, and it's okay to sample. You know, it didn't used to be. You were supposed to make a commitment and work with a group for a year and a day. I think these days nobody wants people to be sort of supermarket shopping, but you need to know what's out there because different paths talk to different people. Some are more formal. Some are more Native American. They have sort of a Native American influence. Others are more shamanic, core shamanic, which is universal shamanic techniques. So you want to find the path that works for you. Some are more political. Reclaiming is very feminist, although I'm also feminist, but reclaiming is very feminist and more political. So you want, it's like shopping for a home, you know? It's an extension of who you are. It's your path to really discovering the best parts of yourself. So it has to fit. It has to feel comfortable. It has to feel right. It's, it's not... Like the patriarchal religions that preceded it, that say that they have the one true path, the only path. We understand that there are as many paths as there are expressions of the sacred in the world. You know, a forest is made up of, to be healthy, a forest is made up of countless kinds of trees. So you have to find the one that's right for you, the one that gives you joy, insight, that challenges you, and that draws together a community of people with whom you have a feeling of kinship, where you you walk into a room and you feel like, that feeling that you've met them before. It's the basis for trust. You need to trust the people that you're working with. So you want to know that they're experienced. You want to know that they've practiced for a long time. Humor, humility, tolerance, openness, generosity, compassion, and a sense of wonder. Those are the most important things. Those are the most important things. You find that and you find the folks that you're meant to work with. And it's perfectly fine to work alone. These days, obviously, the internet, it's all over. It's everywhere. You look till you find the thing that fits you.
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This is the Corner Crone offering you a few moments for meditation. I've decided to build a garden wall today. Soon I am trundling my battered cart to and from a jumbled pile of limestone. I find I am quite selective about which stones will make each trip with me, treading carefully on wooden pallets that have rotted under the rocks to find the best stones, when in truth all of them are going to make the journey to my wall eventually. Still, I have a particular pattern in mind, a specific progression of stone upon stone, and so I lean and twist in awkward positions, battling back the hanging branches, wrestling in the gloom to get the wrong stones out of the way. Each stone becomes a piece of me, the pieces of me I have consigned to a half-hidden rubble pile under some drooping branches out back. Stones that have remained patient and unyielding while their dank and musty pallets rotted beneath them, as weeds grew up to obscure them, as bushes filled in to conceal them. Each stone is a piece of me that I couldn't change and didn't know what to do with, so I threw my pieces away into the rubble pile and tried to forget about them. Did forget about them, for a while anyway. As I build, I think about how I've walled myself off. I think about the wall I am crafting now, one just high enough to define the garden, but low enough for people to see what has yet to grow. Maybe that's why I am so selective about which stones I choose to make each journey with me. I cannot change them. They'll always be heavy and lumpy and unyielding. But I've found a way to make them fit together, and that takes time and attention and care. We are, each of us, made up of ill-fitting stones that we seek to fashion into a cohesive and coherent whole, whatever that may look like. Each of us has had pieces of ourselves that we weren't able to change, no matter how much we tried. And so we threw those bits away into the rubble pile, under the shadows, where they waited patiently until we tried again to fit all of our pieces together, bringing our whole selves, back into the light. Your rhythm is yours to find. May you believe that eventually you will be able to make all the pieces of your precious and complicated self fit together, just as our Mother Earth has found a way for all the many, myriad, miraculous pieces of herself to fit together. So will you. You are made of the stars. You are made of the earth. All that is found in you, and it is wonderfully complicated and complex. You are wonderful, every piece of you, even the parts that don't quite fit yet. This has been the Corner Crone on KPPR, Pure Pagan Radio, with your moments for meditation. You can find me on Pathios Pagans the Agora at pathios.com/pagan, on Facebook, and on Twitter. 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

0: Oh my gosh. He's supposed to be in the car. 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
1: Come
0: on. We're never gonna get this done. Like, ever.
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0: Alright.
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0: My name is Phyllis Curran. I'm a Wiccan priestess and the founder of the Ara tradition. And this is just a quick introduction to one of the most powerful practices that we have, and that is now spreading out into the broader community, and that's a terrific thing. It's called grounding and centering, and it is a practice that's best done outside with your back to a tree. That's how I would recommend that you listen to this and then go try it. You want to park, garden, forest even better. Take a little walk, and what you're doing is essentially listening. You're bringing a question and you're listening for the answer. And the question is, which tree would like to help me? And when you get that little sense of pull, you know, that something is responding to you, that's the tree you want to work with. You go up to it and you ask it. And if the tree wants to work with you, you'll know. It'll be a sort of happy feeling. You sit down and you put your back against the tree. Close your eyes. And you're going to ask the tree to help you to experience what it feels like to be a tree. It's an extraordinary experience. Initially, you may feel like you're imagining. And to some extent, you will have to use your imagination. But the tree takes over. And the experience itself becomes increasingly powerful. The more you practice this, the easier it gets. And the less you're imagining and the more you're experiencing. And there's no question when it starts to happen, you'll recognize it immediately. When we're inside in a place like this, you have to work a little bit harder. But it's equally powerful. It's particularly powerful in the spring and the summer, even the fall. Less so in the winter because everything is dormant and the trees are sleeping. Inside, you can do this anywhere. You want to turn off. You want to turn off your phone. You want to turn off the computer. Don't just put it on sleep. Turn it off. Turn off the ringers. Lock the door. You need quiet time. This is your alone time. And it's done at the beginning of every circle. Every time you cast, every time you create ritual, every time you want to do a spell. This is one of our most essential practices. It's also incredibly wonderful if you need healing or energy, you're exhausted. The energy that we work with is sacred. You don't just cast a spell out of desire or intent or impulse. When you work, the energy that you're working with is the energy of the sacred. And when you finish spellcasting, especially if you're working with other people, you can find yourself very drained, very tiring. So in order to avoid that, what we do is we bring the energy up into our bodies from the earth. And when we're all done, we ground the energy back into the earth. That's equally important because people can get very fried, literally, if they're running energy and they don't ground. When I am working too hard, I get too busy, I get too frantic, I'm talking too fast, I'm trying to accomplish too much in a short amount of time, I stop. I slow my breathing, I use breath meditation, and then I ground. And when you ground, what you're doing initially is imagining. And what you close your eyes, preferable if you're connected to a tree, easier, but if you're not, you imagine yourself as a tree. You grow very still, you use breath to calm yourself and to quiet yourself. And the way we use breath meditation is by connecting ourselves to the trees and to the plants. So as you inhale, you recognize that what you're doing is bringing a gift of life, of oxygen, from the plants, from the trees, into your body, without which you won't live. And when you exhale, you're giving them a gift of life, without which they can't live. And it's a balance. It's a very profound experience of your connection to the world in which you live, and to the sacred, and to the other living creatures that we depend on. And it's an intimate and profound relationship. It quiets you, it calms you, and it connects you. The next connection is visualized, imagined, and then increasingly felt and experienced, and it is the sensation of roots that are descending. It's best if you sit directly on the floor, but you can do this sitting on a chair or a couch or a bed. You sit upright, like the trunk of a tree, and you send your roots down from the base of the spine into the earth below you. And you push and you push and you send, and you feel them growing and expanding and reaching further and further out into the earth and absorbing the minerals and absorbing the water and absorbing the energy of the earth and drawing them up through all the fine filaments and then the larger roots and then the big taproot and up the spine, you run the energy up through the spine into the heart, you fill the heart chakra. It's an amazing experience. I mean, you can just feel the whole chest opening and the heart opening. And if you're working with other people, we then run the energy around the circle. It's an extraordinary experience. And even people who've practiced for many years but practiced alone have never actually felt it. And as soon as you put them in this setting and you use this practice, the energy comes up and rushes around the room. And the circle is essentially cast just like that. So you bring this energy up, you run it through your body, you can direct it to a particular area for healing. This is the essence of a healing spell, that the energy is brought up, directed into the area that's injured or that needs healing. You may not know. It's something that you can simply do on a regular basis. Animals do it all the time for healing. They lay against the earth. You bring it up, circulate it through the body, through the mind, continuing using your breath to establish and maintain relationship with the plants, and then you hold it in your heart. If you need energy and power and drive, you can hold it in the stomach area, and you'll feel it. It's like a glowing heat. This is the furnace, the energy center. This is the heart center. This is love and emotion. I like to store it here, and you'll feel it. The heart literally just opens, and then we draw the roots up slowly, and you have them curl and remain at the base of the spine. And the energy that you've run through your body is in your body. It's in your stomach, it's in your muscles, your blood is oxygenated, and it's in your heart. That's the energy that you'll use to cast a spell. When you're all done, you ground the energy. You sit, send the roots back down, and you send the rest of the energy back down to the earth. And when you do that, you do it with thanks and with gratitude.
1: And now, some pagan news. Bermuda has a long history with witchcraft, indeed, from our alias as the Isle of Devils, to the prominence of the witch Sycorax, mother of Caliban in Shakespeare's The Tempest, based on the wreck of the Sea Venture in 1609. Similarly, we were not exempt from the witch hunts of the 17th century. Over a span of 44 years, more than 21 individuals were accused of witchcraft, and at least 5 were executed on what was then Gallows Island, which we know today as Ordnance Island in St. George's. Other executions of suspected witches are recorded as occurring at Gibbets Island in Flats, and even the murder of Sally Bassett may be considered, in part, a witch trial. The witch hunts should be properly seen as part of a campaign of terror by the ruling classes of the time, as part of a reaction to the communalist movement that threatened feudal and early capitalist power. Communalism, an early form of socialism, resisted the emergence of capitalism and offered a powerful alternative social and economic vision for the time. It can be reflected in the peasant wars of Germany, the fights against enclosures, and the radical rank and file of the English Civil War, given voice to in the Putney debates, of which emerged the radical levelers, the diggers, and, ultimately, the Chartists, themselves giving rise to the labor movement of today. Sylvia Federici, in her magisterial work Caliban and the Witch, expertly traces the witch hunts as part of the ruling class reaction against communalism. Part a campaign of terror to suppress popular resistance, part spectacle in the sense of bread and circuses, there is also a bloody red line from this terror through to the conquest of the Americas and subsequent slavery and the emergence of the KKK and lynching, right up to McCarthyism and COINTELPRO. Often the women who were subjected to sadistic, and often sexual, torture and execution were key community leaders, central to the popular resistance, or key folk healers, especially when it came to contraception and birth control in general, a threat to the ruling class's demand for fresh labor for the mills. Indeed, in the aftermath of the plagues and the peasant massacres, labor was a commodity in short supply, and a key motive for the ruling classes was a steady supply of fresh labor. With the enclosures of the commons, we also see the state enclosing on women's reproductive freedom, reducing them to uteruses, mere factories for the production of new workers for the sake of capitalist production. To quote Federici, witches were the heretic, the healer, the disobedient wife, the woman who dared to live alone, the obeah woman who poisoned the master's food and inspired the slaves to revolt. Crushing the independence of women was key to the emergence of capitalism. The witch hunts were a key vehicle in this, along with the manufacture of femininity in terms of formal patriarchy, enforced by the state. With women reduced to subhuman status, they also provided cheap labor for the Industrial Revolution. Most of the early factories were generally staffed by women and children, as the law considered them less than human and could thus pay lower wages. Women were even cheaper than horses and, for a time, were used as literal beasts of burden, pulling boats along canals. While the situation is slightly different today, women are still exploited by capitalism, especially through the unwaged work euphemistically still referred to by some as women's work. Women still today do the bulk of domestic labor, a key factor in the social reproduction of the workforce. Not to mention the commodification of women in terms of sex sells and the creation of a whole market of profit creation through fashion and capitalist standards of beauty, or the emotional labor that women are expected to provide, all of which disguised as a false attribute of their sex. Federici again provides useful insight here. We are housemaids, prostitutes, nurses, shrinks. This is the essence of the heroic spouse who is celebrated on Mother's Day. And part of Prospero's spell is to convince women that this is natural.

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0: 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This is the Corner Crone offering you a few moments for meditation. It's the season of balance these days, the fall or spring equinox, depending on which hemisphere you inhabit. There's a dynamic tension that is particular to the equinoxes, a push-pull of both and that offers so many more possibilities than we might find in a mundane world that generally defines things in terms of either or. But we who walk the crooked path know that the universe is not an either or kind of place, not at its core. And we know that balance is anything but static. It's a state of percolating possibilities. The same is true for each of us. We're not static beings. We're beings that percolate with possibilities. In this equinox season, when our gyroscope of a planet is poised for a brief time between lengthening days and diminishing nights, or between shorter days and longer nights, when all around us is held in momentary balance as Mother Earth seems to take a deep breath and hold it for a few cosmic moments before sighing and moving forward, ever forward, perhaps there are a few moments that offer each of us an opportunity to pause for rebalancing our energies as well. Where energy goes, magic flows. What takes up most of your energy these days? Is your magic flowing, or has it somehow been stoppered up? What would change if you gave yourself the gift of a few moments to find your balance again before moving forward, ever forward? If you gave yourself a few moments to notice the tiny little miracles strewn like sparkling jewels all around you. New understandings are shimmering all around us, waiting for us to notice them. Small changes can have significant impact if, instead of dismissing them as too puny, we open ourselves to their subtleties, if we pay attention. Take a breath, hold it, and open yourself to a new way of experiencing the universe. Open yourself to a new way of experiencing who you are in the universe, how you are in the universe. What elements start to make themselves known to you? What catches your attention? Be mindful in this season of balance, when the world around us seems to hold herself in mid-transition, for magic goes where energy flows. Where will you choose to direct your energy in the coming seasons? How will you manifest your magic? What are the possibilities that are percolating for you, in you? This has been the Corner Crone on KPPR, Pure Pagan Radio, with your moments for meditation. You can find me on Pathos Pagan's The Agora at pathos.com/pagan, on Facebook and on Twitter. May the odds be ever in your favor, and may you be well.
1: And so the empath journeyed forward, guided by the moon and stars, wizened by her experience, but troubled by her scars. music be her passion, her talisman against the dark, shelter from the raging storm, a melodic Noah's Ark. And though the voyage may be lonely, and fear haunts her past mistakes, still the empath continues onward to find where true love now awaits.

Hello and welcome to this loving kindness meditation prior to sleep. My name is Jason Stevenson and I will be taking you on this journey. Though this meditation was originally used in Buddhism, you don't have to be a Buddhist to make it work for you, nor will you have to subscribe to any religion or belief in supernatural. Love and kindness are wonderful things, but often we feel anything but. Sometimes it's easier to feel anger and hate. But author Jonathan Lockwood Huey, also known as the philosopher of happiness, put it best when he said, "Forgive others not because they deserve your forgiveness, but because you deserve peace." Now, unfortunately, that's often easier said than done, but fortunately, this meditation can help you. So let's begin. So please sitting upright, but comfortably so. If you'd like to rest your back against something, that's fine. Just don't slouch or lean back because doing so will affect your breathing. And if you want to lie down and do this before you drift off to sleep, that's okay too. Just rest your hands, palms face up, on your lap or by your side if you're lying down. Now close your eyes and focus on your breathing. It's all right if thoughts and images come in. So long as you keep most of your attention on your breath, you're doing fine. When you see a thought, allow it to be. Don't try and push it down, but you simply shift your focus back to your breathing. I want you to remember a time when you did a kind thing for someone. It doesn't have to be dramatic, but I have two conditions. The first is that you did it without a thought of a reward or an influence to that person. And the second is that you didn't later regret what you did. Just reflecting on that, do you remember how it felt? Did it feel good? Did you feel proud of yourself? Did it bring a smile to your face? If you're smiling now, that's all good. That feeling stems from a core goodness within yourself. Now I want you to try to remember what you looked like as a child. The younger, the better. That child you were, for all their faults and mischievousness, deserved patience and understanding. That child you were also deserved love. Could you see yourself wanting to protect and provide for that child? Could you see yourself wanting to hold and comfort that child? Just explore this thought for a moment.

Now, if you can just mentally repeat after me, for all the ways that I harm myself, negate, doubt, belittle myself, judge or be unkind to myself, through my own confusions, I forgive myself. And if there is a situation I am not yet ready to forgive, I forgive myself for that too. May I feel loving kindness. May I be filled with loving kindness. May I be held in loving kindness. May I be happy and peaceful. May I appreciate the gift of just being alive. I'd like you now to bring to mind someone you love dearly. It could be a parent, a child, a friend, or even someone who's passed away. Can you remember their faces? How they move? Do you know why you love that person? Can you remember the things they did to earn your love? How do you feel or how did you feel when they were around you? What does your love feel like? Just spend a few moments exploring this.

Imagine they're in front of you now and mentally repeat after me. If I have harmed you in any way, either knowingly or unknowingly, through my own confusions, I ask your forgiveness. If there is a situation you are not yet ready to forgive me for, I will be patient. You have harmed me too, perhaps knowingly or unknowingly, through your own confusions. But I forgive you. And if there is a situation I am not yet ready to forgive you for, please be patient. May you feel loving kindness. May you be filled with loving kindness. May you be held in loving kindness. May you be happy and peaceful. May you appreciate the gift of just being alive. Now please try to hold on to that love and think of someone you neither like nor dislike. It could be your mailman, a co-worker, or simply you see someone every day but have never spoken to.

Can you remember their faces? How they move, what they sound like if you've spoken to them? Now your love might be weakening a little at the moment. Try to hold on to that love you felt for the other person as you picture this new one. What if you knew that this person has children they love very much, children they'd be willing to suffer for? Would that change your feelings about them? Consider that they may have pain and suffering, but they might also want happiness for themselves and those they love. Might that warm you toward them a little? Imagine that they could be kind to you if you gave them a chance. Does the thought of loving them with the same intensity still seem strange? Or can you imagine the possibility of it? Could you fake it a little? Could you try to feel the love you felt for the other person and keep this new person's face in mind? Just try to explore this thought over the next few moments.

Mentally repeat after me. May you feel loving kindness. May you be filled with loving kindness. May you be held in loving kindness. May you be happy and peaceful. May you appreciate the gift of just being alive. Whatever living beings there may be, may they all have happy minds. May I not deceive another nor despise anyone, anywhere, even when angry or upset. May I not wish ill upon another. Just as the mother would protect her only child with her life, even so may I cultivate a boundless love towards all beings. May I radiate boundless love towards the entire world. Unhindered, without ill will, without enmity. I'd like you to go back now and remember the person you love so much. Picture their faces and imagine that they're with you. Remember what it feels like when they're present and rest in that thought for the next few moments.

And now the hard part. Bring to mind someone you dislike. It doesn't matter why you dislike or hate them. It could even be someone you've never met. Perhaps some public figure whose blood makes you boil for some other reason. If there's no such person in your life, think of someone you've recently had a spat with and are still upset with. I'm going to assume you've brought up someone you dislike. Let your emotions come, but don't try to justify them. Simply let the experience of dislike come. Does your heart beat faster? Is a dialogue now coming into your head along the lines of, I should have said this or I should have done that? Focus on your breathing, but don't let the feelings go. I want you to imagine what this person you dislike might look like as a child, long before they created whatever drama it is that upsets you so much. Try to create some emotional distance and imagine how they might act as a child, perhaps when they were 3 or 4. Visualize a smaller them with a higher pitched voice and a face without whatever expression that annoys you so much.

Could you see yourself hating this imaginary child? If this child were hurt or upset, could you see yourself wanting to pick them up? Perhaps hugging them to give them some comfort. If you saw this child alone and scared, could you see yourself walking away?

Now imagine this person as they are now. If you saw them alone and scared, far away from wherever it is you have to interact with them. If you saw them vulnerable, suffering, and in pain, and know that this is that same child you would have comforted, could you still dislike or hate them with the same intensity? Or could you see yourself softening a little?

If you could see this person holding a little child tenderly, perhaps comforting that child, could you see yourself softening a little more? Could you be a little less angry or upset with such a person? If you could talk to the child this person was, what would you say?

Mentally repeat after me. If I have harmed you in any way, either knowingly or unknowingly, through my own confusions, I ask your forgiveness. If there is a situation you are not yet ready to forgive me for, I will be patient. You have harmed me too, perhaps knowingly or unknowingly. Through your own confusions, but I forgive you. And if there is a situation I am not yet ready to forgive you for, please be patient. May you feel loving kindness. May you be filled with loving kindness. May you be held in loving kindness. May you be happy and peaceful. May you appreciate the gift of just being alive. Whatever living beings there may be, may they all have happy minds. May I not deceive another nor despise anyone anywhere. Even when angry or upset, may I not wish ill upon another. Just as a mother would protect her only child with her life, even so may I cultivate a boundless love towards all beings. May I radiate boundless love towards the entire world. Unhindered, without ill will, without enmity. You can stay with this meditation now for as long as you wish. And if you still can't let go, then forgive yourself. You can always return to this exercise at another time.

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This is the Corner Crone offering you a few moments for meditation. Hal Borland wrote, "No winter lasts forever. No spring skips its turn. We still ourselves. We try to quiet our thoughts and wrangle our monkey minds into a state of attentiveness, of deep awareness. We seek to settle into ourselves so that we can listen to what may be growing, glimpse what might be blossoming inside our hearts. We try to suspend ourselves in a state of receptivity, to become permeable, seeking the ineffable, nestled like a seed engorged, pulsing with potential inside of our being. We pause, hoping to focus on the moment before movement. In the height of summer, in the depth of winter, the wheel of the year seems to suspend its ceaseless turning, and we too might find an ease in holding a stillness. But now, with urgent spring straining to release herself, panting for a full breath after winter's entombment, now it seems hard to seek, to discover and maintain a listening space for ourselves. The bright, hot energy of flowers rioting in rainbows, of barren branches sighing with new growth, distracts us. Everything is now, now, now, and it seems as if time spent waiting for anything, for insight, for a truth to reveal itself, is time that might be better spent in dancing through the meadows. This cusp of spring, these dregs of winter, the stutter, start, and stop steps of states of being disorient us from our lethargy. We don't know what to expect. We become more alert to the nuances of our surroundings. We pay attention. Perhaps, too, this is what happens in our spiritual practices. Perhaps, in the ridiculous, recurring chaos of spring wrestling and rustling its way into the last of winter, we can experience our monkey-mindedness as fertile soil peppered with insights. Perhaps we can experience the conscious act of stilling ourselves as hearing seeds as they break open. To not so much wrangle and ratchet ourselves into deep awareness, but to allow ourselves to listen to the growing garden of our hearts. To, as Eckhart Tolle writes, know yourself as the being underneath the thinker, the stillness underneath the mental noise. Listen. I am listening to the song of myself and hearing it as if it were newly sung, created as a gift especially for me. What is the song your heart is singing to you as if it were newly sung, created as a gift especially for you? This has been the Corner Crone on KPPR, Pure Pagan Radio, with your moments for meditation. 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

Hi, my name is Phyllis Curat, and I'm a Wiccan priestess. And yes, boys and girls, I'm a witch. I can't believe I'm saying that in public, except I've been saying it for a long time. As you can see, no pointy hat, no green face, etc. But yes, Wiccans practice witchcraft. In fact, the word Wicca comes with the word witcha. It's an old Anglo-Saxon term. And witch is the phonetic spelling of that old Anglo-Saxon term, witcha. It meant a wise one, was the shaman of the local village. And there are other forms of witchcraft. In Italian, it's stregaria. You have lots of different kinds, culturally defined kinds of witchcraft. But Wicca comes primarily from England, Great Britain, has some Celtic influence, some Anglo-Saxon, and became very public in the early 1950s with Gerald Gardner, who sort of rescued it from oblivion. He'd been initiated by the New Forest Coven in England. And he stirred into that cauldron a lot of creativity. There's romanticism and transcendentalism and the elegant Golden Dawn, which was the poet that people know, Yeats, and Lady Gregory, who helped create the Irish National Theatre, and George Bernard Shaw messed around with them. And Masonry, he pulled in a lot of influences into contemporary Wicca. It's undergone tremendous transformations in the last 50 years. Especially with the influence, the role of women in Wicca as priestesses and teachers, that had a tremendous influence on transforming it, making it more dynamic. My own tradition is the tradition of Ara, and it's a shamanic tradition because from the very beginning of when I was initiated in 1981, I also began working with Michael Harner, Dr. Harner, who created the Foundation for Shamanic Studies. So I was studying core shamanism, which I integrated into Wicca. Wicca has a root that goes back to the earliest religion, to shamanism. It is very modern. It's a kind of modern renaissance or rediscovery of the ancestral wisdom of the British Isles and to some extent Ireland, the Celtic countries as well. It's thoroughly modern, and yet it has a root that is deep in the earth and goes back to the earliest religion, to shamanism. It's a specific cultural form, British and Celtic, some Irish, combination of the two with some other influences, cultural influences. And now it's very American and very European. It's also all over Latin America, Brazil. There's a huge Wiccan movement in Brazil, and Colombia and Mexico, Australia, all over. And each place and each era, each generation brings a new facet. So it's a living religion. It's non-dogmatic. And it's a personal spiritual path, practice in community if you want to, although you can practice alone. So it's constantly undergoing a kind of transformation. It grows, it matures, it discovers new depths, new ways of practicing, and it becomes more sophisticated too. It becomes simpler and clearer, more effective, and more powerful with each generation.

In the first half of the 4th century, someone wrote a text, in Doric Greek idiom. This text became known as the Pelikers Tablet. Over the centuries, it became a key object in the argument, supporting the theory that the ancient Macedonian language was created by the Doric dialect, and one of northwestern Greek. It is also considered as one of the magical texts of ancient Greece. The text was discovered in Pella, the capital of ancient Macedonia, and was probably created between 375 and 350 BC. It was a period when Amyntas III, Alexander II, Perdiccas III, and Philip II ruled the growing empire. The ancient Greeks believed in a number of deities, and they were aware of the powers of nature. With these beliefs in mind, they also liked to use magic for their own purposes. Apart from oracles, spells were valued in ancient Greek society as well. Most of the known curse tablets were written in Greek. There are about 1,600 tablets that have been discovered in this language. The Pelikers tablet is one example of these texts from ancient times. Curse tablets, also known as binding tablets, were very popular in Greece. They were seen as a way to ask spirits, gods, and goddesses for support, or to do away with a person or a problem. Ancient Greeks used herbs and fire to make their spells stronger. However, many spells were also created with stones or baked clay to make them survive for many years. These kind of spells were called catadesmoi or defictions, and it was believed that they would work as long as the text existed. There are many translations of the text on the Pelikers tablet. The inscription is available on the internet, so any person who knows ancient Greek may try to read it. According to a specialist in this field, James L. O'Neill from the University of Sydney, the translation of the ancient text is: I forbid by writing the ceremony, and the marriage of Dionysophon, and Thetima, and of all other women, and widows and virgins, but especially Thetima, and I assign them to Macron, and the Daimones. And whenever I shall enroll, and read this again, after digging it up, then Dionysophon may marry, but not before. May he not take any wife but me, and may I, and no other woman, grow old with Dionysophon. I am your suppliant, pity me. Dear Daimones, for I am weak, and bereft of all friends. But protect me so this does not happen, and evil Thetima will perish evilly, undecipherable, mine, but may I be fortunate, and blessed, undecipherable. The Pelikers tablet calls on the divine powers to solve the author's problem. The author of this curse was a woman named Agena. Her beloved, Dionysophon, was about to marry a woman named Thetima, but Agena didn't want him to do this. She asked the deities to make Dionysophon marry her, not Thetima. She also requested that her beloved be unable to marry any other woman. She only wanted him for herself. This has been a video presentation by Familiar Territory.

can you practice Wicca without having been initiated? And the answer is yes. In fact, even in traditional British Gardnerian Wicca, you're practicing for a year and a day before you're initiated. And lots of people these days are practicing Wicca based on taking courses or reading a book. It used to be a cult. It used to be hidden in the back of the broom closet, and now it's quite public, and it's a wonderful thing. So there are lots of teachers and lots of opportunities. However, Wicca is an initiatory tradition, and to undergo an initiation is an amazing experience. So if you have the opportunity, if you've worked with a group of people for a year and a day, if you have tremendous respect and trust for them, if they're skilled and wise and experienced, if they've conducted initiations before, if they're humble and have a sense of humor, a sense of humility, if they know what they're doing, then that's a good group to entrust your initiation with. An initiation is, it's basically an ancient shamanic practice. It's the means by which you leave behind a false life, the life that is the life that you've been told by parents or society is the life you're supposed to lead, right? Where you're supposed to be an accountant, you're supposed to, you know, work selling cars or whatever it is. And it can also be, you know, the old belief systems, the old religious belief systems. It's, we call it a descent into the underworld. It's unlike the Abrahamic faiths, which tend to see the divine as heavenward, you know, where you go up and out. The indigenous traditions, the shamanic traditions, the pagan Wiccan traditions, and all of the reconstruction, the revivals, all of this tremendous, rich array of a renaissance of the indigenous traditions of our particular ancestors. These are all shamanic traditions at their heart that see a descent where you go in and down. You go into the earth, you go into yourself, you go in. And it's almost like the dark night of the soul in some sense. It's a challenge, and it's a journey of trust. In Native American traditions, they were frequently called the vision quest. A young man or young woman, it can happen at any age, would go into the wilderness for several days and fast and seek a vision. So it's a visionary experience in which you essentially give yourself over to the sacred, and it appears to you. And it may give you a spirit guide or a name, a song, a vision for your future. In my case, it pulled forth a vow that I would help reestablish the old religion in Italy. And that's what I found myself committed to doing in later years. So you descend in and through, and then you come back up. Then you return to the world. And so the myths, and these tend to be the myths of most of the dominant religions, actually, of death and rebirth, that the old self dies, the false self, the manufactured self, the cultural norm self, is left behind. You shed it like a skin, and the genuine self, the authentic self, the true self, reemerges and back into the world. And when you reemerge, you come with a gift. It's hard. It's hard to come back into this world because this is not a very sympathetic culture for spiritual mysteries or for making those kinds of journeys. But it's actually essential because that descent is also what nature does. And so we follow the path of nature, the seasonal cycle, right? Where you have winter, right, and the seed gets planted in the earth and then reemerges in the spring. So an initiation is like that. It follows that innate spiritual wisdom of the life cycle that's revealed through the planet, and we emulate it through the rite itself. And it's extraordinary. It's probably one of the single most profound, transformative spiritual journeys that you'll take. And life will initiate you as well. Life will initiate you. But to understand
the initiation, that, and it initiates you again and again. But to really fully understand it, it helps to go through the formal process of initiation.

Hey everybody, it's the Green Witch, and today we're going to take a look at, are you ready for this? The onion. That's right, the onion. Did you know ancient Egyptians worshipped onions as gods and always planted them in their gardens? Whether your gods are in your garden or in the veggie bin of your kitchen, they have many magical uses. Cut an onion in half and put it under your sink to absorb any negativity in your home or nastiness sent your way. Just be sure to replace it every week or two. You'll be surprised how much it absorbs and how quickly it shrivels. Prick a whole fresh onion with black-headed pins and place on a windowsill to protect from the evil eye or magical attack. Or simply braid onions together from your garden and hang them in your kitchen or over your pantry door to protect your home. Folk healers used onions just like garlic cloves. Cut them in half and rub on the affected area and then discard. The onion becomes as a scapegoat for the illness. Also, like garlic, onion skins are never thrown out, but burned to attract and keep money. The skins can be burned for protection and banishing, and when finely ground, they can be added to incense blends. In Hungary, onion skins are burned during childbirth to protect the mother and baby who are believed to be most susceptible to the evil eye and evil spirits at that time. In European folk magic, knives and swords are consecrated by running the blades over the juices of a freshly halved onion. Why not use an onion to bless and cleanse your ritual knives before and after use? That's right, onions have magical uses. And those uses include prosperity, stability, endurance, protection, banishing negative influences, ending bad habits, and removing illness. Keep in mind, though, they do make you cry. Hey, this has been an herbal moment from the Green Witch. See you next time on KPPR, Pure Pagan Radio.

Hey guys, welcome to the next edition of the Welish Pantheon. Today we are doing Goddess Sodron. I'm sorry if I mispronounce her name. She is called Queen of the Witches. She is a very powerful goddess in the with the witches. Since she is Queen of the Witches, she is very widely known. A lot of people work with her, but she is also the she would be the Greek aspect of Hecate, which is another queen of the witches in the Greek. So she would kind of be like the Welsh one of the Greeks. I found a perfect song for her. She has her own music again called Hecate Saladrin. And that is always to be listed in descriptions and also at the ending credits. So anyhow, I hope you enjoy this, and let's start with full titles, alternative names and spellings and symbols.

you enjoyed whole music reel. It's kind of dark, which actually fits whole. The thing about the darkness, they call her the Dark Mother. People misunderstand that as, you know, I mean, sure, death and stuff, but death's a part of life. And like I always said, like, just because she's a Dark Mother means that maybe she works more with the deceased and stuff that people would like would think that's more dark age, but it's not. But it's just a way of saying it. Well, anyhow, I'm rambling a little bit. Let's start with what she's a goddess of. She's a goddess of many things. At least 12 things here. She is goddess of death. Fertility. Reincarnation. Inspiration. Magic. Astrology. Horbs. Science. Poetry. Spells. Knowledge. And dark prophecy. Now, right there on, let's discuss some of these. On dark prophecy, people think, you know, may not know what that means. Dark prophecy is basically, she's the prophet of death, basically is what that means. Like, she can tell you when your time's up. She's kind of in charge, since she is the crone of the triple goddesses in the Welish pantheon. She's also in charge of the timeline of your death. So she's kind of, you know, the last step before death, which all the clones that you will see in the pantheons that I will be doing, all but are basically known as the dark, because it's the last time before people die. And we said that she is goddess of death, which isn't a bad thing. Fertility, it's very good for women, if you want to use her. Even men can use her. It doesn't necessarily mean men. I mean women. Men can use her as well. Reincarnation, which is a good one, that a lot of pagans believe in reincarnation. Inspiration. She's really good for inspiration if you need an idea on something. Like in the Greeks, you hear about the, can't think of them off the top of my head. But they come and give you inspiration. There's certain ones, I think there's like 12 of them. But she's basically helps with inspiration of if you have an idea for a book or something like that. Or computer stuff. Anything to give you inspiration on doing so. Magic and spells that we talked about. That's why she's called Queen of the Witches. Because we want to use her a lot for rituals and magic and stuff, because if you really want your spell to have an extra kick, you want to call on Sindarin to help you. Astrology, that's really cool. I hope you like the picture of that. Horbs, that's pretty self-explanatory. Science, which that interested me when I researched that. Poetry, like I said, and knowledge. She's very good for knowledge. Like, if you're in college and you're in the city for a test, or you're still in high school or school of some sort, you can call on her for some extra knowledge, and she will help you. And actually, doing this again, I feel like I'm doing it the same one over again, but I haven't done her, but I did do Hecate. And she is so similar to Hecate in so many ways. If you go back and watch that. Anyhow, let's continue. The sacred animals is the white pig.
crow. I'm sorry, cow. And her sacred color is green, which would be what she is, you know, green makes sense. Her element is earth. And that's why I said that, because green and earth, you know. The best Sabbath to work with her on would be Embark. Her associated planet would be the moon. And if you think about that, that makes a lot of sense. Her being the crone. And if you look in her pictures, she always has a cauldron, and also if you look on her, she has a half moon symbol that she always is on. What's interesting about her is that, also another interesting fact, is that she is the crone, but she can show to, she mainly shows to people as the crone, as like an old hag, but she can also show to people as a very beautiful woman. Since she is a crone, that she can choose the aspect to look like a maiden or a mother, as well as a crone. So, in the picture, she is very beautiful for being the crone. If you would look at her pictures too, you would think that it would be gray, would be her color, but it's actually not. Anyhow, let's get going again. Her representation is the cauldron. And if we remember later on, early on in the series when I did the gods, Sidran came up a lot. Maybe that's also why I feel deja vu of the Cauldron of Life that that a lot of people are after. Cauldron of Knowledge, I mean. She's very popular again in a lot of the Welsh stories. Her Herbs and Incense is this one. I can't pronounce it. And an acorn. She had no mother or father, based on the fact that she is the crone, which would mean that she is the oldest goddess of the Welsh. She would be on one of the top goddesses that she was self-created. She was wife and lover of the giant Tykid. I'll put it below. He was a minor lake god. But I cannot find any good pictures of him, so I apologize if the picture is a little messed up. And she had three children. I will list them here as they go across the screen with the picture of the Welsh flag. Because of some reason, I could not find her children for the life of me. She had two ugly boys by the name of, can't pronounce it. Well, anyhow, she had two ugly boys and one beautiful Donald. And they're not really mentioned a lot that I can read about. I mean, they are part of her life, but they didn't really accomplish much. Like a lot of the other goddesses that had children, they became a goddess themselves or a god. Since her husband was a minor god, now I'm just guessing, and she was a major goddess, they might have just been minors. So it's hard to get minor gods on here to find the pictures of, I mean. Well, anyhow, that's it for Goddess Sidran. And I am sorry it took so long. She's just such a fascinating goddess to me. And she has a lot to offer and a lot of info on her. So anyhow, the next goddess will be Goddess Dawn, Mother of the Gods. So I hope you enjoyed this series, and may the god and goddesses bless you all. Bye.

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We provide music, news, and talk for the worldwide pagan community. 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

ushat iblut. 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

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This is the Corner Crone, offering you a few moments for meditation. My corner of the planet is moving out of the season of entombment into the season of new beginnings, of rebirth and regrowth. After my own season of death and too many losses, it seems now I'm experiencing a quickening as well. I'm a little taken aback, even though I know I shouldn't be. No winter, personal or otherwise, lasts forever. I've spent my personal winter hunkered down in my home, shrink-wrapped in the comfortable numbness of routine. In a very real sense, I've entombed myself, a seed buried beneath a frozen earth covered with ice and snow. I go to work, I come home, read, watch a little television, sleep, go to work. In solitude, I honor the Great Mother, work my knot spells, do my daily devotions. I have a couple of friends I talk to, but essentially I have shut down. I'm in my dark season. Yet all seasons pass, and so too am I noticing that I seem to be inching my way out of my oh-so-comfortable tomb. After so much loss and death, I'm surprised. I thought this dark season I've been in had no end, or at least not an end I could perceive. Cut adrift from so many things, from so many people, that I once thought were permanent parts of the landscape, I have been wandering my interiors, not so much without purpose as between purposes. But it seems I am finally breaking through my casing, finally restless enough to shove my tough and tender self up through the earth's chunky crust. In doing so, I'm coming to know myself in a new way. I am restless, yet I remind myself to be patient as this deeper self works its way through my own crust toward emergence. What landscape will I find myself in when I unfurl myself fully? I have no idea. Soon, probably sooner than I feel truly ready, I must leave this winter's seed pod I've grown to love behind. I'm grateful for the protection it has offered, but nothing is static. All things are in motion, and that includes me. My unfurling time is coming. Perhaps you, too, find yourself reluctantly being pushed toward new growth this season. You might not yet be finished mourning the deaths you have experienced, be they of loved ones, of jobs, partnerships, of who you once were and will never be again. Maybe you're not ready for the next phase of growth, the one where you'll have to go back out into the world and begin again in love, begin again with trust. I would say this to you. It's a quote often attributed to A.A. Milne, but actually was coined by a Disney writer in a 1997 direct-to-video Winnie the Pooh movie. You're braver than you believe, and stronger than you seem, and smarter than you think. If you find you are still in your season of personal entombment, I encourage you not to rush out of it. Instead, sink into this seed pod time. Be consistent with your devotions. Tend to your studies.
The wheel of the year is ever turning, and eventually Ostara unfurls for and in each of us. Your energies, seemingly dormant and lost to you, will renew and reach up toward the surface again. Trust in the groundedness of, well, the ground in which you find yourself, be it tangible or intangible. Trust in your deities to guide and guard you, to midwife you in your rebirth. Above all, trust in yourself, for you are made of star stuff. You will be able to push out of your seed pod entombment to be nourished once again in the regenerative energies of Gaia's womb. And though you may not be as you once were, you will bloom again in some form or fashion. For all things are in motion, including you. And your unfurling time is coming. This has been the Corner Crone on KPPR, Pure Pagan Radio, with your moments for meditation. You can find me on Pathos Pagans The Agora at pathos.com/pagan, on Facebook and on Twitter. May the odds be ever in your favor, and may you be well.

thank you, thank you, thank you, thank you, thank you.

0: the title, this is not clickbait. I am, in fact, now a witch.
1: There will be lots of pretend witches for Halloween next week, but a quick YouTube or Instagram search turns up plenty of people who say they're the real deal year-round.
2: I identified privately as a witch ever since I was a kid, but I came out and said it in public probably about 12 years ago.
1: That's Pam Grossman, and yes, she's a witch. Has been for a long time. But recently, she says she's seen a kind of renewed interest in witchcraft and in women who openly identify as witches.
2: Over the last 5 to 10 years, we've seen a growing, renewed interest in witchcraft.
1: In fact, Pam says witches have become intertwined with a new wave of feminism. Pam hosts a podcast called The Witch Wave. She's also the author of Waking the Witch, Reflections on Women, Magic, and Power. She's in Culver City, California. Pam, good morning. Welcome to the show.
2: Thank you so much for having me.
1: Is there a moment in modern times that marks the resurgence of witches?
2: I feel like it's always the season of the witch. But that said, certainly, you know, over the last 5 to 10 years, we've seen a growing, renewed interest in witchcraft. And that's both for people who are practicing some sort of witchcraft as, you know, their spiritual practice, but also a great number of people who are identifying as witches for political reasons or even tongue-in-cheek reasons to really reclaim their power.
1: By the way, I love Season of the Witch, the song by Donovan.
2: Oh, it's a good one.
1: It's a good one.
2: That song. Must be the season of the witch, yeah.
1: Must be the season of the witch. But that's interesting that you've identified all of your life. So when you were a little girl, how did that happen? What was it about that world that spoke to you then?
2: Well, actually, Brent, I think a lot of people, when they're children, really gravitate towards magic. If you think how many kids love fairy tales and love using their imagination. So in my case, how it manifested was playing in the woods, doing these very intuitive rituals, really having that deep imaginative play that I think a lot of kids are so privy to. I'm just very fortunate that my parents never socialized me out of magic. You know, I think a lot of kids are taught magic is foolish, magic is something that you grow out of. And instead, my parents just wanted me to be myself. So I was really, really fortunate in that respect.
1: But there was always, I mean, when you're a child too, a stigma around the word or the term witch. As more people identify as witches, as you just told us they are, do you think that the stigma is going away?
2: The witch is a figure that really symbolizes, I think, the full spectrum of feminine power. And so as we collectively honor and value feminine power more and more, I think we're collectively honoring and valuing witches more and more. That said, as we know, there are still plenty of people that do not enjoy feminine power at all. Huh. And so that stigma, I don't know if it will ever entirely go away.
1: You really are positioning the witch as a character in you know, feminist iconography. Is that how you see it?
2: 100%. And there's a whole history of that. If you look at the first wave of feminism that came up in the 19th century, you had the suffragette movement who had people like the contemporary of Susan B. Anthony, Matilda Jocelyn Gage, who were using the word witch or the icon of the witch as a disruptor of the patriarchy. Mm-hmm. The second wave of feminism used the iconography of the witch. There was actually a group of activists who called themselves witch, who would do these public kind of tongue-in-cheek rituals where they would do things like hex the New York Stock Exchange. And, you know, and they were both using the iconography of the witch in this sort of funny way, in the same way we might use the phrase nasty woman, to, you know, certainly acknowledge the history of misogyny that's been targeting women for many, many, many years. And we've seen it again in the third wave and now the fourth wave of feminism. So it's certainly a word that I think feminists gravitate towards.
1: What you're describing is political, outward looking. It's disruptive. It's definitely got an agenda. But there's also a kind of inward practice here, isn't there? I mean, what does your practice look like? How personal is it for you?
2: For those of us who identify as witches for spiritual reasons, our practice might vary from person to person, but there are usually certain things that we all have in common. Most of us believe that nature is divine, and so we have some sort of ritual or spiritual practice where we are honoring the cycles of the season, the cycles of the moon, our bodies. And there's also spells and rituals. Sometimes we're doing it as solitary witches, you know, in our own homes. Some of us are parts of circles or covens, as I am, and do wonderful group rituals and group spell work and meditation.
3: What about the black arts? What about hexes and curses and things like that?
2: I do not condone hexes, but there are other kinds of spells that are more protective. So sometimes you'll read about people doing binding spells, mm-hmm. especially against certain politicians. And a binding spell is not actually a hex. A hex is a spell where you're trying to harm somebody, whereas a binding spell is when you are trying to prevent that person from harming other people. Mm. I think binding spells are okay. Hexes, not so much.
3: Pam, there are probably some people listening to us right now talk about hexes and spells, and they're rolling their eyes. They're thinking this is just some kind of hipster fad. What do you say to that?
2: I think that whenever anything has a majority female audience, we either tend to sensationalize it or we tend to trivialize it. Mm-hmm. I don't see casting spells or doing magic as that different from a whole bunch of other religious practices, such as prayer and so many other rituals that we've come to accept as quote-unquote normal. But because it is primarily women who identify as witches, though certainly people of all genders do, I think it tends to be dismissed.
3: Prayer or meditation or being part of a political group is also an option for you, and you chose this one instead. In what way is being a witch more empowering for you than being part of a traditional religion?
2: Well, in my experience, most religions still center a primarily male narrative, whether it's male deities or male protagonists in the stories or the prayers that we are taught. Whereas in witchcraft, there is much more of a centering of the feminine experience. And so that brings me great joy, and it allows me to feel more valued in my own spiritual experience.
3: Pam, apparently, according to your president, your entire country right now is involved in a witch hunt. What goes through your mind when Donald Trump refers to the impeachment inquiries around him as a witch hunt?
2: Well, first of all, I think it's incredibly ironic. For those of us who have studied the witch hunts that happened in Europe and later in the New England colonies, it was primarily the most vulnerable people who were accused as being witches. Whereas the president, of course, has an immense amount of power. That said, it doesn't offend me when he uses that phrase. His policies are what offends me.
3: Pam, do you think it's possible that the sense of helplessness around what's going on in politics and in the world in general is driving more women to witchcraft?
2: I think that's a big part of it. Throughout history, whenever there is a lot of tumultuousness coming down from the powers that be, people tend to gravitate towards witchcraft because it is something that you have autonomy over. It's also a means of taking responsibility over your own life and your own circumstances instead of being passive.
3: Do you have a favorite witch in popular culture?
2: The one I'm really enjoying right now is actually the reboot of Sabrina the Teenage Witch, Chilling Adventures of Sabrina. And I love this retelling of Sabrina because she is a feminist, she's concerned with social justice, and it's also just a heck of a lot of fun.
3: Pam Grossman, really nice to talk to you. Thank you very much for enlightening us today.
2: It was such a pleasure, and happy Halloween.
3: Pam Grossman is the host of the Witch Wave podcast and the author of Waking the Witch, Reflections on Women, Magic, and Power.
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0: 90 miles west of London, and 20 miles north of Stonehenge, stands Avebury, the largest known stone ring in the world. Older than the more famous Stonehenge, and for many visitors, far more spectacular, the multiple rings of Avebury are cloaked with mysteries, which archaeologists have only begun to unravel. Avebury lies in the heart of the Wiltshire Downs, just west of Marlborough, the most ancient borough in England. Avebury stone circles are thought to have been constructed in Neolithic times, between 2500 to 2000 BC. The Beaker people, so called after their pottery, are thought to have played a major role in their formation, as they did with Stonehenge. Avebury is more than just a stone circle, although this is its main feature. There is also a rampart, a ditch and two mysterious avenues. The rampart or bank is on the outside, then comes the ditch. They both have four entrances and enclose, some 28 acres. Inside these circles, none of the circumferences are perfect, is the stone circle itself. It once consisted of around 100 unquarried stones. Inside this larger circle were once two smaller circles. Only four stones of one of the smaller circles survive, although there may have once been as many as 27. The site has been the subject of study since the 17th century, but still remains an enigma. Many visitors to the Avebury site notice what appear to be faces carved into the Saracen stones. Some archaeologists believe that these could represent the people who built this ancient monument, while others claim that this phenomenon is nothing more than a trick of the eye. The megaliths of Avebury can be divided into two distinct types, those that are diamond-shaped, and those that resemble pillars. This has led various archaeologists to speculate that the stones represent the male and female sexes. In particular, the stones of the West Kennet Avenue are set out in matched pairs, so that a pillar, male, is always placed directly opposite a diamond, female. Pagans, centuries ago, as they do today, worshipped both male and female divinities. Only 1,500 meters south of the main Avebury rings stands Silbury Hill, the largest, and perhaps the most enigmatic, of all megalithic constructions in Europe. Crisscrossing the surrounding countryside are numerous meandering lines of standing stones and mysterious underground chambers, many positioned according to astronomical alignments. Perhaps the most astonishing revelations of Avebury's ancient grandeur have come through the recent research of John Michel, Paul Broadhurst, and Hamish Miller. Drawing upon legends and folklore, archaeological excavations, and dowsing, these specialists have determined that the Avebury Temple was part of a vast network of Neolithic sacred sites, arranged along a nearly 200-mile line, stretching all across southern England.
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And now, here's a spell you might find handy. When life throws us a curveball, it can be difficult to know where to turn for comfort and healing. But what if you could take matters into your own hands and craft a spell to help you through the tough times? Writing a spell for healing can be a powerful way to bring about physical, emotional, and spiritual healing. 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An anointing oil. 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Now that you have all your ingredients, it's time to write the spell. Begin by lighting the candle and anointing it with the oil. As you do this, envision the light of the flame washing away any negative energy and restoring your physical, emotional, and spiritual health. Next, sprinkle the herbs around the candle in a circle. As you do this, recite a mantra that speaks to your desired outcome. For example, you might say, "I am healed, restored, and made whole." Finally, place the crystal in the center of the circle and let the candle burn until it has completely extinguished. As the candle burns, take a few moments to visualize your desired outcome and how it will make you feel. When the spell is complete, take a few moments to reflect on the process and your desired outcome. You can keep the crystal with you or bury it in the earth as a symbol of the healing energy you've invoked. Writing a spell for healing can be a powerful way to bring about physical, emotional, and spiritual healing. With the right ingredients and intention, you can reclaim your power and start your healing journey.

0: Let virtue distinguish the brave. 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
1: Être sans ni qu'elle t'aide.

And that's Mitch. And here we have Luca. And this is Jenny.

Is the number of people leaving churches and turning to witchcraft rising? Modern witchcraft, also known as contemporary paganism, has indeed gained visibility and popularity in recent years. This can be attributed to several factors. First, the increased access to information and the internet has allowed for the dissemination of knowledge about witchcraft and its practices. As a result, more people are becoming aware of and interested in the subject. Second, there has been a growing interest in alternative spiritual practices and a desire to reconnect with nature and ancient traditions. Witchcraft, with its emphasis on nature worship, rituals, and personal empowerment, appeals to individuals seeking a more holistic and meaningful spiritual experience. Furthermore, the rise of feminist movements and the push for gender equality have also contributed to the increased visibility of witchcraft. Many individuals, particularly women, find empowerment and a sense of agency in the practice of witchcraft. It is important to note that modern witchcraft is diverse, with practitioners having varying beliefs and practices. Spells, for example, can take many forms and serve different purposes. However, it is crucial to approach the topic with respect and sensitivity, as witchcraft is a deeply personal and often misunderstood practice. This has been a public service announcement from KPPR Radio, your pure pagan radio station.

Namaste, it's Sahara Rose, and welcome back to the Highest Self Podcast, a place where we discuss what makes you your soul's highest evolvement. Are you interested in having a career focused on health and wellness? Well, if so, then the universe is calling you to become a holistic health coach. I am offering this incredible deal, a discount of $1,500 off my alma mater, Institute for Integrative Nutrition, which is the world's largest nutrition school with guest teachers such as Deepak Chopra, Chris Carr, Dr. Hyman, and Dr. Andrew Whale, and so many others. It is split between 6 months of health coaching programs teaching you hundreds of nutritional theories, including Ayurveda, as well as 6 months of business coaching. And as an additional bonus, I am offering a webinar where I will teach you how to use social media to create a thriving career as a health coach. On top of that, I have created a private Facebook community just for the Highest Self Podcast listeners who are becoming health coaches to connect with each other, meet up with each other, and support one another on this journey. So if you're interested, send an email over to Sahara, S-A-H-A-R-A, at eatfeelfresh.com with subject IIN. Again, Sahara at eatfeelfresh.com with subject IIN. And I will personally send you back the email that will allow you to get a $1,500 off discount, as well as my business coaching webinar and the private Facebook group. I'm so excited for you to begin your journey as a health coach. What's your dosha? Well, if you want to find out, I invite you to take my quick little quiz over on iamsaharaRose.com. And in a couple questions, I will let you know the exact percentages of the doshas in your mind and in your body, and email you a free 3-day mini course on how to include Ayurveda into your modern lifestyle. So head over to my website, iamsaharaRose.com, to discover your dosha today. So one of my favorite holidays is coming up, and that is Samhain. So you may be familiar with Samhain as Halloween. I've always loved Halloween until I did more research on where Halloween really comes from, and this comes from a pagan tradition called Samhain. So Samhain is commonly known as the Witch's New Year, and a witch is not a bad thing. Witches are women who believe in magic. And I consider myself a witch. I am a good witch. I practice white magic. Don't worry about it. But you may be a witch too. And many of us are the witches they once tried to burn. We are the women that were connected to our intuition, to magic, to ritual, to ceremony. And because of that, the patriarchy got extremely afraid of us and burned us at the stake. However, once a witch, always a witch. And we come back and our souls come back. And that's why so many of us were so obsessed with the witch trials and witchcraft when we were kids. I know for me, growing up in Boston, which is very close to Salem, Massachusetts, which is where the original witch trials happened. Oh my gosh, any chance I would go to Salem. And I loved studying what happened in the witch trials and go to those very places and walk down those streets and see how these girls, young 12-year-old girls, because they were seeing spirits and connecting to something that is beyond this physical realm, the church was so scared. And because of that, they killed them. And these women would gather in the woods and stand and sit and circle and sing. And then they were considered evil or satanic for doing that. So this is all about reclaiming our inner witch. And it's showing that me being magical is not something that is fearful. But in fact, it is the essence of the feminine. We are intuitive beings. Like, we are connected to realms that men in general simply aren't. We're actually just taking in more energy from other dimensions. And men are very good at being grounded and right here, which we are too. But what women have is we have that intuition. I mean, ask most women, they'll say, I don't know, I just have an intuitive hunch on things. And that's the power of the feminine, and that's the power of the witch energy. So Samhain is our witch's new year. It is celebrated on October 31st, but that would be May 1st if you're in the Southern Hemisphere.
And it's the time of the year when the earth has died and gone dormant and the skies are cold and gray. And it gives us the opportunity to once more celebrate the cycle of death and rebirth. And we celebrate this by connecting to our ancestors. These are the people who have walked this path before us, whose blood now moves through our veins, and we bring them back to life. You know, did you watch that movie Coco? I loved that movie because it was all about celebrating the ancestors. And isn't it fascinating that Samhain, which is actually a Gaelic tradition from Europe, Scottish folklore, actually is the day after Dia de los Muertos, which is a Mexican tradition in Central America. What is Dia de los Muertos? It's Day of the Dead, Day of Honoring the Ancestors. And in the movie Coco, if you didn't see it, you make an altar of your ancestors and you put pictures of them so they can walk through the veils again. And this is exactly what they say in Samhain. They say that on this day, on this dark night, it is when the veils between the two worlds is thinnest. And spirit can come through. So this is the best time of the year to make contact with your ancestors. So this Samhain, I am celebrating by getting a group of my sisters together and doing a Samhain circle. So I've told them all to bring a picture of an ancestor. So that could be your grandparent, if you have a picture of your great-great-grandparent. However far back you can go, that would be great. But even your grandparent is still your ancestor. So I was lucky enough that my grandmother had a picture of her great-great-grandmother. So that makes it my great-great-great-great-grandmother. And the reason why is because they all were in child marriage. So they all had kids by the time they were 14 years old. And because of that, it was very common to know your great-great-grandmother at that time, which is in a way kind of sad because they were married at such a young age. But at least I'm able to be connected in this form of she didn't live that long ago to my great-great-great-great-grandmother. So I'm going to have a picture of her. My friends are bringing pictures of grandparents or necklaces, charms, anything that one of their ancestors once had. Maybe you have a family heirloom, a ring, something that's been passed along through generations. So gather your sisters, gather your friends, and it doesn't have to be directly on Samhain. It could be, you know, a couple days before, a couple days after. It's really about the intention here. But doing it around October 31st is great because, again, the veil between our world and the spirit world is the thinnest. So I'm gathering them together and I'm going to have candles. You can choose whatever candle you want, and having each of us light a candle and say a prayer for our ancestor. And for me, I think saying that prayer of how you are walking the path that your ancestor once dreamed of. Because the truth is, we are our ancestors' biggest dreams. You know, most of them couldn't have even dreamed about being where we are. You know, again, thinking about my ancestors in child marriage, never allowed to go to school. The ancestor of mine that I have the photo of, she really was into wellness and into health. She was always making masks with different fruits and talking about food and what's good for you and what's bad for you. She was super Ayurvedic, but she never got a chance to go to school. And because of that, she never learned to read. So because of that, she always carried great shame and guilt and sadness because she wanted to learn so much, but she did not know how to read. So for me, I'm going to pray for her that now her great-great-great-great-granddaughter not only reads, but writes books and educates other people on the very topic that she was the most passionate about. It just brings tears to my eyes to think that we truly are our ancestors' dreams and that they wanted so badly to be where we are. And sometimes we just take it for granted. Sometimes we're like, oh, like, yeah, of course I can read. Like, oh, I have so much to read. We even complain about it. Oh, I have so much to write. Your ancestor could have killed for this opportunity. And it's so important to remember them because it puts into perspective how lucky we have things today.
how you can just choose like whoever you want to marry, whatever you want to eat, wherever you want to go. That wasn't the case. People died on ships just to be here. People's ancestors were slaves. People's ancestors built railroads in this very country and then put into concentration camps. People's ancestors, my own parents, were fought it with racism just for having brown skin, or maybe it's black skin, or maybe it's being gay, or maybe it's being transsexual, or whatever it is. Our ancestors didn't get the same opportunity for us. So Samhain is the perfect time to honor these people who we would not be here if it wasn't for those people. They give us life. We are their lives. We are the living extension of them. Okay, real talk. The product I'm about to tell you about is literally the best thing I've ever put into my mouth. And that is saying a lot. And this is Organifi's Gold. So essentially, it is the hot chocolate of your dreams with none of the sugar and all of the turmeric and reishi with a touch of ginger as well. It is delicious on its own just with water. When I was on my Pancha Karma and I couldn't have any sugar or chocolate, anything like that, I brought my Organifi Gold with me. Pancha Karma approved, and all I needed was hot water, and it was the perfect just sweet, soothing, desserty taste that I so deeply crave after meals. And it makes me feel so calm, so restorative. 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And literally, I've gotten all my friends on it, and I'm pinching myself that they are my podcast sponsors, because even if they weren't, I would still be telling everyone about it. 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So I'm going to have each sister light a candle and offer a prayer to her ancestor and how she is living their dream. So you can do something like that. Maybe you want to have it by yourself. Maybe you want to set up an altar that you can have some different symbols of death, of the harvest season, tools of divination. You know, the original jack-o'-lantern is from Samhain. So maybe you want to carve a pumpkin. Maybe you just want to put some harvest vegetables. Maybe you want to put your sage, your Palo Santo, your crystals. Tourmaline is very good, protecting energy at this time. So it's so fascinating how, you know, all of Halloween is like, ghosts are here. And it's like, well, actually, it's kind of true. They kind of are here, but they're not evil. I mean, I think some of them actually are. And that's why I recommended the tourmaline. But it's like amazing how these holidays are based in truth. You know, it's not coincidental. It comes from something that we're collectively picking up on consciousness. The very fact that in the Scottish folklore has written about the exact same thing as the Mexican folklore. And I'm sure if we dive into many different cultures around this time of the year, they also have some sort of celebration to honor the ancestors and honor the darkness and honor the death. So this is collective. This is how we know that channeling exists, because the same people come up to the same conclusions around the same time. So another thing that people do to celebrate Samhain is called a dumb supper. So essentially, a dumb supper is having a beautiful dinner, especially with local and seasonal vegetables. So lots of pumpkin, squash, stews, really warming foods, vata balancing foods, because it's vata season. And having this dinner with friends and family in silence. And setting a seat at the table for the ancestors. So these are for the collective ancestors, for the unseen. And you set an entire dinner plate for them, and you eat in silence, honoring your ancestors and allowing your ancestors, their spirits, to eat. So this is a very, very beautiful practice that, again, in many traditions, for example, in Bali, they do the same thing. They feed the spirits. In fact, they're feeding the spirits on a daily basis. They offer fruits at the different temples. They offer rice and milk and sugar and treats, and they feed the spirits all the time. And that's why the spirits are so strong in Bali. I mean, you go there, you feel it. And the spirits are very happy to be there because they're constantly fed. However, it's important to know that they're not in the physical, so they can't eat. They can't actually, you're not going to see, it's not like Santa who like takes a bite of your cookie. They don't actually eat. So in Samhain, they actually do say that you leave the food out for them, but you can afterwards eat it later. Like, it's not like you have to throw that food away. It's actually, they don't promote waste.
So don't be like, oh my God, why didn't my ancestor take a bite? Because they can't take a bite. They're not in the physical. It's just more of what that represents, that you're representing. I honor you. I see you. I'm feeding you. And then just having that sacred silence of remembering them, commemorating them. And then after, you can do what you want with the food. I mean, maybe you don't want to eat it. That's totally fine too. But you know, no pagan celebration is complete without a meal to go along with it. So maybe you want to make your pumpkin spice cheesecake or a fun little ghost cookie or something like that to honor to the ancestors. And again, if we look at Christmas, which is also a shamanic, you know, Finnish holiday. We did an episode with Tarot of Four Sigmatic all about Santa sold shrooms last year, about the entire story of Christmas and how it came from psychedelic mushrooms. And if we look at the Christmas traditions, I mean, so many of them come from shamanic practices there, but we feed Santa, we offer him food. And this is, again, is offering to the spirit. So in our Western society, we're so disassociated from ancestors, spirits, anything that, you know, can feel superstitious. And it's important to honor that because it's existed for thousands and thousands of years. And if we, the good witches, are not the ones who are going to honor it, it's going to die out. So another great thing that you can do is to actually go visit your any friends or family members you have that have passed. Maybe you visit their cemetery. Maybe you just pay homage to them. You meditate on them. Maybe you write a note to them. That's a very powerful thing to do, to just write a note like, hey, it's been a while and this is what I've been up to and I think about you and the song comes on and every time I do yoga, you come to mind. So I know you're sending me this message and I really just want to say thank you for being a guide to me and for walking this path with me now in the unseen realm. I can still feel your energy and I invite you to send me more signs because I want to connect with you deeper and I want to thank you for your life and the impact that you've had on mine and just acknowledge that I see you and I recognize you and I know that you're hearing this wherever you are. So I just want that to be known. You know, just saying something like that, writing it in a letter, saying it in a prayer, meditating on it. They're here. The spirits are here. You know, they hear us all the time. Most of us have received some sort of sign from passed away family member or friend, especially shortly after their passing when their soul is still on this plane. So it's important for us to just let them know that we care, that we're here, that they're not forgotten. Because there's nothing worse than being forgotten, especially someone that has made an impact on your life in any way. So this is how I celebrate Samhain. I would love to know if you are celebrating it. Head over to my Instagram at I am Sahara Rose. I will be sharing my Samhain pictures and celebration. So you'll be able to see how I celebrated it. And I can't wait to see how you celebrated it. I'll also be sharing specific rituals and tools that you can use, prayers, etc., in Rose Gold Goddesses. So head over if you're a member of Rose Gold Goddesses to our monthly Goddess Circle section, and I will have that there. If you loved this episode, I would love if you could leave me a review in the iTunes store. And as a free gift, I will share with you the first half of my unreleased book, Eat Right for Your Mind Body Type. Simply email a screenshot of your review over to Sahara at eatfeelfresh.com. Again, Sahara, S-A-H-A-R-A, at eatfeelfresh.com, and I will send you over the first half of my unreleased book, Eat Right for Your Mind Body Type. 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
1: Quite often in Greek mythology, the majority of the attention is drawn towards the Titans and the Olympians. Many of the gods born in between these two generations rarely receive any attention at all, and tales and myths regarding them are buried underneath stories of Zeus and his siblings, what we essentially consider today to be the mainstream gods of Greek mythology. Today we'll be taking a look at Hecate, the goddess most often associated with witchcraft and necromancy. But before we delve into anything in detail, when researching Hecate, one of the most common arguments I came across was how exactly to pronounce her name. The most common pronunciations that I came across were Hecate, Hecate, Hecate, and Heket, which all sound pretty reasonable to me. But if we take a look at the way it's pronounced in Greek, it's Ergati, which could easily be translated to both Hecate and Hecate, so I guess it comes down to personal preference and which part of the world you're from. I know when I first read the name, I was inclined to pronounce it Hecate, as to me that had a very witch-like feel, but with that being said, Hecate does also sound like the name you would give to a very old and ancient witch. Hecate was the daughter of Perses, the Titan of Destruction, and her mother was Asteria, the Titan goddess of fallen stars and divination. These were gifts that she passed down to her daughter, which is why Hecate is seen as a goddess of the night and the moon. Her most common depiction is that of a woman holding two torches, images that could be found outside many of the major cities, where it was believed that she would protect the inhabitants from evil spirits. Naturally, over the years, these images slowly crept into households, where families believed that honoring the goddess meant that she would bring them protection as well as prosperity. Hecate was born in the period that came just before the Olympians, and during the war between the Olympians and the Titans, it's likely she sided with Zeus or took no side at all, which is why she wasn't banished like many of the other Titans. But when Mount Olympus was under siege from the giants, Hecate did offer her assistance, and she fought the giant Clytius, eventually defeating him with a pair of flaming torches. She was often associated with the spiritual underworld, commonly passing through and interacting with the dead, as well as ghosts and lost spirits. In quite a few accounts, Hecate is believed to have witnessed the abduction of Persephone. She then offered the goddess Demeter her assistance when looking for her daughter, using her torches to light Demeter's path every evening. When it was decided that Persephone would spend a portion of the year in the underworld and the rest on Earth, Hecate became Persephone's consort and companion within the underworld. With Persephone not yet quite adjusted to her new life in the underworld, Hecate did her best to comfort the young girl and ease her transition. Hades was so grateful with the help that she had given his new bride that he invited Hecate to become a permanent resident in his kingdom, allowing her to come and go as she pleased. In the later years, Hecate was sometimes depicted as a three-headed goddess, thought to represent a crossroads, as it was believed that Hecate could see in all three directions, the past, present, and the future. This led to crossroads being seen as sacred in some parts of ancient Greece. They were often marked by three masks facing in different directions, hanging from a pole. People would often leave food at these crossroads in order to honor Hecate and her companions that traveled with her during the evening. Another explanation to the three-headed goddess loops back around to the story of Persephone and Demeter, with Persephone representing the young maiden, Demeter the mother, and Hecate the old crone. Depictions of Hecate continued to change over the years. Sometimes she was seen as an elderly woman in full-length robes, and in others she was much younger, wearing knee-length skirts and hunting boots. These depictions of a younger Hecate, along with her association with the moon, meant she was quite often compared to Artemis. Hecate was believed to have several animal companions, or familiars, not too dissimilar from what we expect today from modern-day witches. Each one of her animal followers had somewhat of a transformation or metamorphosis story. The female black dog that assists Hecate on her travels was once the Trojan queen, Hecabe, who leapt into the sea after the fall of Troy. She was essentially transformed or reincarnated by Hecate as a black female dog. The common house cat that had been seen at Hecate's side was once the midwife named Gallinithius, who attempted to interfere with the birth of Heracles on Hera's behalf. When the goddess of childbirth, Eileithyia, found out about her plan, she transformed her into a weasel, or in this story a cat, that would later be adopted by Hecate. The connection between Hecate and the tropes that we've come to associate with the modern-day witch can be further strengthened by the fact that she would mostly only be seen during the evening, enjoying strolls with her companions, and sometimes even being followed by the occasional spirit or ghost. This led many to refer to Hecate as the Queen of the Night. There is even a character in Shakespeare's Macbeth named Hecate, who also happens to be the goddess of witchcraft. Although largely being seen as a protector, there were those who feared the goddess for good reasons. It was believed that she was particularly protective of those who had been shunned or oppressed. She appreciated those who were less conventional, much like her. There's no doubt that her role in the underworld, helping those prepare for their new life and adjust to unfamiliar surroundings, brought Hecate great comfort. It's hard to find any real reference as to what type of magic that Hecate may have possessed, but there have been theories and suggestions that are worth considering. With her close association to the dead, it wouldn't be a huge stretch to imagine that Hecate could physically touch ghosts and spirits, allowing them to be soothed. It seems likely that there would be a strong connection between Hecate and the dead she cared for. One can imagine, in a dire situation, she could command the dead to fight for her. But this is a power I can't see Hecate ever using, as controlling another individual would seem like something she'd be adamantly against. But given the role she played in the underworld, it's likely, similar to Hades, that she possessed some kind of authority over the dead. The gift that is most heavily alluded to is the one given to her by her mother, of prophecy and premonition, as many believe that Hecate was able to look into the future. The potential list of powers that Hecate could have possessed is almost endless, and I guess it comes down to our imagination. Hecate still appears to be honoured to this day, with some pagans and Wiccans still worshipping the goddess, because of her connection with the underworld, the moon, and of course magic. The 30th of November is a day that is devoted solely to the goddess. Those wishing to honour her believe they can do so in several ways. Adopting a dog, or volunteering at a shelter, with one of her companions being a dog, it's believed that dogs may have been sacred to Hecate. There are even those who take care of run-down and neglected places, as it was pretty common for the goddess to take care of those who had been neglected or abandoned. Hecate, or Hecate, or however you would like to refer to her as, is an interesting figure in Greek mythology, because she performs the role of the wise old crone. At times she can be quite kooky and odd, but she's extremely caring and accepting, almost like a grandmother figure. We can almost see her as the goddess of new beginnings. Her strong link with the spiritual world meant that she was capable of calming even the most distressed spirit, and allowing them to transition into their new life. You may find it sad that she bore no children and had no spouse, but you could put this down to her rather peculiar nature, or the fact that she chose to devote her entire life to helping others in need. I hope you guys enjoyed today's video. It was definitely an interesting one to research and look into, and I'd like to hear what you guys thought in the comments below. But as always, I've been your host, Mythology and Fiction Explained.

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Wicca is a nature-based spirituality focusing on the cycles of life manifested specifically on Earth through the seasons, which is why so many who identify as Wiccan believe in reincarnation. So what is Summerland? Simply put, Summerland is the pause or stop between these incarnations. Cunningham described Summerland as a place where the soul goes on to live forever. In Wicca, A Guide for the Solitary Practitioner, he writes, "The realm is neither in heaven nor the underworld. It simply is a non-physical reality, much less dense than ours." Gardner described Summerland as the ecstasy of the goddess. It is a place full of majesty, beauty, and wonder. There is no pain or sadness. Some Wiccan traditions describe it as a land of eternal summer, with grassy fields and flowing rivers. Some describe it as the astral plane, much like Earth, but in non-physical form. Some believe it to be a place to be reunited with loved ones, or a place to look over those left behind on Earth. Others consider it to be a place to take time to recuperate from physical life, and some believe it to be pure energy coexisting with other celestial beings. A major part of Wicca is the understanding of the life cycle, which is represented by the Wheel of the Year, and is illustrated intimately by the witnessing and celebration of life, death, and rebirth. While all Wiccans believe in something different in regards to reincarnation, the basic belief is that a human or other living being is a physical manifestation of divine energy, a shapeless, genderless essence or soul that moves from one physical vessel to another and is birthed or manifested on Earth to experience the physical realm of existence. Summerland is believed to be where all souls go after physical death and exist before physical birth. It is the intermittent place between incarnations. It is not a place of judgment, but rather a place where spiritual self-evaluation and integration can take place. It is the time without time, a place outside of space, where the soul can recover and categorize all the information gathered while on Earth. The soul is able to review its experiences and gain a deeper understanding of the total impact its actions had on itself, the physical world, and God herself. Because Summerland is a non-physical or spiritual plane of existence, Wiccans believe that communication with those existing there is possible. This is the important aspect of Samhain and its counterpart, Beltane, when the veil between our world and the spirit world is at its thinnest. Most Wiccans, regardless of their belief about Summerland, still agree that when the individual soul is ready, it is reincarnated on Earth. Some believe that this new incarnation or life is chosen and planned out by the soul while in Summerland, or it is chosen and planned out by external parties such as God herself, other deities, spirit guides, ancestors, angels, or other non-physical entities. It is also understood that those souls that have finished with the rebirth cycle come to rest here eternally basking in the ecstasy of the goddess.

Corner Crone, offering you a few moments for meditation. I find myself on young soil these days, having recently moved to a part of the country where the land comprises rock, sand, marl, and muck. The rock, limestone, is geologically about 130,000 years old, pretty much embryonic as limestones go, some of which is 350 million years old. The soils here are practically devoid of nutrients. A gardening book author once wrote that the only thing the soil around here was good for was for holding the plants up, and said the plant culture here is a kind of modified hydroponics. And yet, despite that, this place is a tropical paradise, lush and thick and juicy with rich earth energy. The oaks, the banyans, the gumbo limbo trees, the wood of which was once used to make carousel horses. The royal poincianas, also known as flame trees. Almost every tree I'm learning about seems to share, to some degree, this commonality. Above ground roots. Their roots push and shove their way down through the limestone, yes, but root systems are exposed here, crisscrossing the ground like unspooled and tangled skeins of yarn. So recently uprooted myself, I find I am drawn to studying the feet of the trees. What can they teach me? Trees need oxygen to live. Exposed roots mean more oxygen to support the system. Roots are also on the hunt for water and will stretch quite a long way to get it. The tree does its utmost to manage its self-care, which may mean, in some cases, that it has to take a somewhat unconventional route to get the support it needs. Cement sidewalks may find themselves literally uprooted. Asphalt parking lots may discover they've been ruptured in places. It may take some time, but the slow and steady pressure of the roots seeking what they need eventually perseveres. All of us must persevere despite the seemingly immovable objects in our paths. We know what we need in order to breathe emotionally, spiritually, and psychically, what we need to stay mentally hydrated. And it's up to us to adapt to our metaphysical soil and reach for those things until we find them. In The Hidden Life of Trees, Peter Volumbin writes, "The most astonishing thing about trees is how social they are. The trees in a forest care for each other, sometimes even going so far as to nourish the stump of a felled tree for centuries after it was cut down by feeding it sugars and other nutrients, and so keeping it alive. The reason trees share food and communicate is that they need each other." The trees I'm now sharing space with are by no means in an old-growth forest, like the one Volumbin manages. But the same relationships exist, I think. When I see these far-flung above-ground roots, I'm reminded of my intention to reach out to others in my new witchy community, and not only from behind my keyboard. In a very real sense, those roots serve as a mnemonic for me to stay true to my intention to reach out, connect, and stay in relationship. Some of the roots I'm around these days have suffered old and long-term damage, mostly from lawnmower blades. You can easily see where the outer layers of bark have been scuffed away, yet the damaged roots still function. Perhaps not as well as they once did, but they function. There are all kinds of positivity aphorisms out there about scars being interesting or being a roadmap showing how much a person has gone through and how those experiences have built character.

so recently scarred myself. I'm still working toward putting a positive spin on the still bruisy wounds I now carry. Yet I have to admit, I am still functioning. Even so, I need to mind my feet as I navigate my own now exposed roots and the roots of others around me. I can't just wheel out in a wild abandon. The roots of others remind me to be mindful about how I move and have my being in the world, in the community. They call me out of myself and encourage me to actively engage with my own journey. Wherever you find yourself on your journey, may you know that you are part of a community. Even if that community is physically distant from you, even if your own roots are scarred and bruisy and damaged, the roots of your clan, your tribe, your people are reaching out toward you, seeking to add their energies to yours, supporting you in your journey, wherever you may be. This has been The Corner Crone on KPPR Pure Pagan Radio with your Moments for Meditation. 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

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So, here it goes. This is the problem with requests. I've practiced something, and you lot come and say, "Can you do it?" I go, "What?"

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1: The Wheel of the Year is the calendar of holy days, of sacred holidays, and they correspond with the four solar earth days, cycles, and the four dates midway punctuating the solar earth holidays. So traditionally in the Celtic, in the Wiccan tradition, the Celtic, Anglo, the new year began at Samhain, which we know as Halloween, which was the day upon the mythos is that the goddess entered the underworld. The initiation begins, the descent begins. The harvest is over, and a number of the animals have had to be slaughtered because there's a concern about having enough to be able to get through the winter. And it's the moment where you enter the underworld, the dream time, and winter begins to come and the earth starts to go to sleep. And things stop growing. The 6 weeks later, we have the winter solstice, which is the shortest day and the longest night. And it is the night of mystery, the night of the womb, the night in which the great goddess gives birth to the sun, S-U-N. And the Christian calendar had to adapt itself and move the date of the birth of Christ to be proximal to the winter solstice because the old religion was hanging on and people wouldn't give it up. So it is the celebration of the return of light, that out of the dream comes this spark of new life. And that's hope. And everyone celebrates light in the darkness and the return of life and the return of light at that moment. All the great religions have this in common because that's what's happening to the planet at the same time. The next holiday comes 6 weeks later, and that's Imolc, which means in the belly. And it's the first lactation of the ewes, the female sheep. It was the first sign of the return of life. And it's typically celebrated, it was celebrated, by the community coming together, sharing candles, food, laughter, songs, humor, because stores are getting low, everybody's got cabin fever, and the community comes together to rejoice and to celebrate the fact that spring is on its way, and we made it through the winter, and it's fabulous. It's wonderful. It's joyful. Which is followed by another solar earth holiday, which is the spring equinox, the vernal equinox, when the goddess emerges from the earth, those little green shoots that start to come up, the earth gets soft, the rains start to fall, and the goddess returns. Things start to grow again, and the green appears. Followed in turn by Beltane, or May Day, the 1st of May, which is a delicious holiday. The maypole, the phallic symbol wrapped by the ribbons, by the young maidens dancing around it. Wonderful folk practice. It's still enormously popular and practiced all over Scandinavia and still somewhat in England and Ireland as well. And you get the Morris dancers waking up the earth with the bells and the hankies and the sticks. Fabulous. There are lots of folk practices throughout Europe that are reminiscent of these of the Wheel of the Year, these holidays. And I could go on with all of them. There are eight of them in all. And essentially what they're reflecting is this dance between the sun and the earth as the sun, as the earth grows closer to the sun and warms up and life returns and there's this erotic dance and there's a whole mytho-poetic cycle that goes with it of the dance of the god and the goddess together as companions and lovers. And then the sun begins to wane as the earth moves away from the sun and we move into the cycle full growth where the earth is very fertile and rich and producing all of the abundance that gets us through the winter. And then we have the harvests, Lunessa in early August, and then the autumnal equinox, September 21st, followed by Samhain. The community comes together and celebrates. There's a mythological motif that goes along with this in which we see ourselves and our own lives reflected. And then there are the mysteries of the earth that reveals itself as the sun goes into the seed and the seed goes into the earth and rests and then returns again. So it's a cycle. It's the cycle of life. And it shows you the infinite, the sacred energy, infinitely recreating itself. We say the sun goes into the seed goes into the earth and then returns again. And by bringing our own, by celebrating and holding ritual, we bring our own lives into that harmony and work with that rhythm. And it enhances your ability to live a full life and a rich life.

Beltane is an ancient Celtic festival that marks the beginning of summer. It is celebrated on the first day of May and is one of the four major Celtic festivals, along with Samhain, Imbolc, and Lunasad. Beltane is a time of fertility and abundance, and is a celebration of the coming of summer and the start of the growing season. The origins of Beltane are unclear, but it is believed to have originated in the Iron Age. It was a time of great importance to the Celts, as it marks the beginning of the summer season and the start of the growing season. The Celts believed that the sun god Bel was responsible for the fertility of the land, and Beltane was a time to honor him and ask for his blessing. Beltane was celebrated with a variety of rituals and activities. Bonfires were lit to symbolize the sun god Bel and to bring good luck and fertility to the land. People would jump over the bonfires, believing that it would bring them good luck and protection. People would also dance around the bonfires, and some would even make offerings to the gods. In addition to the bonfires, people would also decorate their homes with flowers and greenery to symbolize the coming of summer. They would also hang garlands of flowers and greenery around their doorways and windows to ward off evil spirits. Beltane was also a time of feasting and merrymaking. People would gather together to share food and drink, and to celebrate the coming of summer. Music and dancing were also a part of the festivities, and people would often dress up in costumes to represent the gods and goddesses. Today, Beltane is still celebrated by many people around the world. It is a time to celebrate the coming of summer and the start of the growing season. People still light bonfires, decorate their homes with flowers and greenery, and gather together to share food and drink. It is also a time to honor the gods and goddesses and to ask for their blessing. Beltane is a time of joy and celebration, and is a reminder of the importance of the changing of the seasons. 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
1: There is a big difference between thinking positively and believing that we have the ability to change our reality. You can most certainly think you can, but do you really believe you have the ability to do so? This is the difference between positive thinking and making magic. Magic is the art of manipulating will, emotions, and energy in order to bring about change within an individual's reality, whether it is around them or within them. This is certainly more than just thinking positively about something and expecting it to change. The individual is required to be invested in creating the energetic shift to occur with their will. Thinking positively won't change anything on its own, but it can help raise an individual's vibration by shifting their point of view to those things that make them feel better. As witches, we use magic for all sorts of intentions: gaining wealth, nurturing interpersonal relationships, advancing careers, protection, and illness or medical conditions. But in order for our magic to manifest, we must believe in our abilities to do so. Otherwise, it is a waste of our time and energy. If we decide to use witchcraft to cast a spell to heal us of a medical condition or illness that we have been diagnosed with, do we believe we can change it? Or do we embrace the diagnosis and think, "I have this medical condition. The doctors have diagnosed it. I am a witch with this medical condition, and that's just the way it is." Or do we think, "Well, this medical condition isn't going to hinder me. It's just a condition, and conditions can change, and this one will." The difference is evident between the two statements. If the first witch decides to cast a spell, it will fail to manifest. A shift in perception will never occur, as there is no belief in the witch's own ability to create the change that he or she thinks they desire, while the second witch has potential for manifesting the desired change in his or her own condition. Sometimes the resistance to change is because we allow the condition or circumstances to define who we are. We adopt words, deeds, and perceptions because of the diagnosis, the name, or the label we have accepted, whether it was given to us or we chose it for ourselves. Now, while I am a witch who believes that words and names hold power, I also resolutely believe that it's important to first understand what we are naming before we name it. Once we name something, we give power to it, and that is where the danger of becoming rigid and entrenched in what that name, label, or diagnosis represents. This can be a benefit as well as a restriction. Sometimes the resistance in belief that we experience is due to the fact that we are comparing ourselves to others with the same condition, or those who are experiencing a similar situation to us. However, this does not benefit us in any way. Comparing ourselves to others only hinders us with doubt, which is a manifestation of fear. It is truly futile to try and compare conditions, situations, circumstances, or people. No two individuals are the same, including identical twins. You and I are different people. We have different life experiences, which give us unique perspectives, which will affect our magical practice differently. Comparing my life with yours, my practice with yours, my abilities with yours, my intentions with yours, my condition with yours, is all unproductive. The benefit lies in concentrating on your own point of focus. What are you thinking? What are you reading? What are you observing, saying, writing, feeling, doing? Are all these things in alignment with your intention or will? Where is your point of focus? Are you dwelling on what once was or what could be in the future? These points of focus aren't now. Magic will not manifest if we are not focused on this moment. It is truly important for the witch to understand what that time is an illusion, and that everything is occurring now, Magic is possible because we're able to manipulate the fluctuating energies of now. We are focused, if we are focused on what has already occurred, our concentration is distracted by disappointments or sorrows of what has already happened. If we are focused on tomorrow, we are distracted by anxiety in anticipation of what yet will happen. To create the change that we desire, we should be focused on being present now. Similar to comparing ourselves to other people is the concern about people's perceptions of us. This is never a benefit to our craft or us as human beings. To be silent from the witch's pyramid is the key to this solution. If we keep silent and do not share our magical workings with others until a manifestation has been witnessed, then our magic will not be influenced and we will not be vulnerable to others' criticisms, whether they're beneficial or destructive. We will then be certain that it was our desires that were manifested just as we cast them forth. Worrying about how other people perceive us isn't helpful to our overall state of being. It's impossible to force anyone to perceive anything that they're not willing to perceive. If an individual wants to see you as an agent of Satan, then that is what they will see, regardless of what you say or do. If another person wants to see you as a prophet of God, then that is what they will see, regardless of what you say or do. Yes, you can influence them by your words and deeds because we are all connected energetically, but they can most certainly resist your influence with their own will. It is important for each witch to be authentic to him or herself. Live your life to please you, because trying to please everyone else is impossible. Each individual experiences reality in their own way through their own perspective, and you have no direct control over that. If the thought that there are people who are judging you negatively or who don't like what you say or do ignites negative feelings within you and pushes you to outbursts of emotion, perhaps this is an indication for self-evaluation. Why are you so upset by other people's perceptions? What does it really matter how they see you? Are you being honest with yourself? Are you living your life authentically? Are your words and deeds aligned with your true will? Are you being sincere in your relationship with God herself? Individuals who are honest with themselves, who live life authentically and aligned with their true will while maintaining a sincere relationship with God herself, are not bothered by other people's judgments. It doesn't matter to them how society reacts to them. Yes, there may be a reactionary sting, but it doesn't linger because they know they are who they are regardless of society's judgments. These individuals like themselves. They love themselves. They do not allow other people to define who they are. They define themselves. An individual can define him or herself by creating personal boundaries and establishing what their preferences are within their life experience. Each of us started doing this when we were old enough to indicate no. Our parent or caretaker wanted us to have something that we preferred not to, and we clearly indicated that no, we didn't want it, with a turn of our head or knocking the thing away from us. It was then that we established our first boundary, which we continued to do as we matured. This is an ongoing process that continues throughout our life experience. But as adults, we may forget that we are not only separate individuals, but also are one interconnected energy. So any boundary we create could lead to separation and isolation, which is why compassion here is required. Creating boundaries while being compassionate requires the ability to balance personal power with knowledge that we are expressions of and manifestations of God herself, and that whatever I do or say will affect others. And an illustration of this follows. I cancel my plans with you. While I may have my reasons for doing so, and I choose to do this for my overall well-being, I still apologize to you. Not for my decision to cancel, but for the inconvenience I may have caused you. I understand and acknowledge that my cancellation affects you as well. Perhaps you've put personal time and effort into what we had planned, and now, because I've canceled, it changes your plans. If I do not recognize and take responsibility for my actions in canceling with you, I'm showing a lack of compassion, consideration, and the understanding and awareness of oneness. Sometimes we can fool ourselves into believing that we are setting up boundaries to benefit ourselves, but I find that sometimes these boundaries are being built up out of fear. It would be beneficial for our overall well-being if we took the time to uncover what that underlying fear is. I've seen honesty as well as love used as weapons of fear. It is saddening and unfortunate, but as I've said, we're able to trick ourselves into believing that these things originate from love when they are actually a wolf in sheep's clothing. So the next time you find yourself believing that positive thinking alone will change your current circumstances, I urge you to reconsider and do some self-evaluation. Thinking alone won't change them. It also takes the power of the witch.

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There's a lot of weird, ungodly tales about Marie. She's supposed to have a lot of magic potions.

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1: My name is Phyllis Curott, and I'm a Wiccan priestess. And I'm happy to talk to you a little bit about British traditional Wicca, which basically began with Gerald Gardner, who was a British civil servant and who discovered the old religion of the British Isles, which is Wicca, what he referred to when he went public in the early 1950s. He called it Wicca, and that's sort of where the name comes from. Actually, Wicca refers to a practitioner, a person who's practicing Wicca. He was initiated by the New Forest Coven and mixed in with what he learned from them, some ceremonial magic from the Golden Dawn, which was Lady Gregory and Yeats, a little Aleister Crowley, and some masonry, some of the mysteries of the East, the tantric mysteries of India, because he served in India for a while, a little Buddhism from the Theosophical Society, which was increasingly popular in Britain. You also have Alexandrian Wicca, which came along a little bit later. That's essentially the origin of what's called British Wicca. It's an initiatory tradition. It's also frequently referred to either as the Gardnerian tradition or the Alexandrian tradition. It's quite formal. There is usually a priest and a priestess. You practice for a minimum of 3 years. You're usually initiated after a year and a day. And it takes at least 3 years to become a high priest or a high priestess. And in a certain sense, it's kind of like our historical North Star, because people who practice Gardnerian or Alexandrian Wicca tend not to be too innovative. They practice it as it was taught to them, as it was handed down by Alexanders in the Alexandrian tradition or by Gardner in the Gardnerian tradition, or with Sayaks Wicca, which is the Anglo-Saxon version from Ray Buckland, who was initiated through Gardner's lineage. The Gardnerian tradition is part of my lineage, but I also came in through the Minoan Sisterhood, which was the first women's group to break off from the Gardnerian tradition, which is traditionally both men and women. That's one of the characteristics of the Gardnerian tradition. What's like it being the North Star, the constant point, which is very useful in a profound spiritual movement that is rooted in growth and transformation. It's important to remember that Gardner was very eclectic in his creation of Wicca. He added to what he had been taught by the New Forest Coven in which he was initiated. He added a lot of additional wisdom from other traditions, which has been absolutely the trend as Wicca and the broader subject of paganism has gone increasingly public and absolutely exploded in size and popularity. So it's useful to have that constant point. And that's, I think that's one of its gifts to us.

Lord and lady has made me fly. Witchcraft's an art form, a wise one's mind. Music is magic and drums for the gods. Sky clad is dancing, so take off your socks. The will has been spoken and fires now lit. Spiral dance clockwise and widdershins.

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0: Here is a spell one can use for peace. It may be your own inner peace or for the peace of others. Ingredients you will need are a white candle, some rosemary, some lavender, and some chamomile. Instructions. 1. Begin by lighting the white candle and setting the intention of peace. 2. Place the rosemary, lavender, and chamomile in a bowl and mix together. 3. Take a pinch of the herbs and sprinkle it around the candle while saying, "Peace be with me, peace be with all. Peace be with the world, peace be with all." 4. Close your eyes and visualize a peaceful world. 5. When you are done, blow out the candle and thank the elements for their help. 6. Dispose of the herbs in a respectful manner. This has been a quick spell from KPPR Radio.
1: Hi, my name is Phyllis Curott, and I'm a Wiccan priestess and founder of the Ara tradition. The Triple Goddess. Wonderful. The Triple Goddess is, she is the divine feminine in three forms. The maiden, the young, the mother, the fully mature and sexual, creative, and the crone, the wise woman. The moon is the reflection of the threefold goddess because of the phases of the moon and because of the three stages of the moon, and because women share the rhythm of the moon. Our bodies correspond to the 28-day cycle of the moon, and the phases of our lives correspond to the phases of the moon. So the young goddess, the goddess of the hunt, the goddess of the wild woods, the warrior goddess, Diana, Artemis, even Athena, who's more of a culture maker, but is an independent, the virginal goddess, from the original meaning of the word virgin, which was a woman unto herself. They're wild, they're free, they're independent, and they're represented by the phase of the moon, which is the waning moon, the new moon. The second is the mother, the great mother goddess, and is represented by the full moon, and represents the fullness of the divine feminine powers of sexuality and creativity, of fertility and abundance and nurturance and illumination, and is very much the mirror in which women can see that part of themselves. And it's wonderful because in the Western tradition, either you don't have a divine feminine at all, or you have the Madonna, who is not really, to whom people relate as if she were the divine mother, and who is represented as the mother of God, but who is not herself considered divine. And she's denied her sexuality. So what's marvelous, I think, about Wicca and about all of the pagan traditions that are being rediscovered and reconstructed and reborn is this honoring of the feminine as a mother, but also as fully sexual and creative. And you don't have to have children to be a creative mother. You can create a work of art, you can create music, you can help create a new spiritual path. Those are all the powers of the mother, the great mother. And the third form is the waning moon, and represented by the waning moon, an experience at the time of the waning moon, and it's the crone, and also a gift to Western culture, which has so narrowed the definition of women's gifts, right? That once a woman is no longer sexually attractive or capable of having children, she walks on the street and she's unseen. But the crone, the wise woman, embodies the maiden, the strength and the courage and the independence of the young maiden goddess, the warrior goddess, as well as the fertility and the sexuality and the joyfulness and the creative energy of the mother. And that is then rounded out by the wisdom that comes only with the passage of time and the experience of life in its blessings and also in its tragedies. And that's the crone. It's actually from the crone that you get some of those stereotypes of the wicked witch with the large nose and sort of bent over and craggy and ugly, and which is a cruel depiction of the crone, of the older woman.
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lessons here, and it is talking about the witch name. Now, the witch name tradition started many, many years ago during the burning times. In Europe, many of the supposed witches in that were being persecuted. They were being tortured, and they were being forced to give out the names of other pagans, other witches, other learned ones, and they had to find a way to combat this. And so people were, when they made it up, they were using a fictitious name, a name that represented them, so that if anybody else from their group got tortured, they could be muttering out a name, but it means nothing to anybody else outside their group. My witch name, my public witch name, is Blue Sage Dragon. Now, this name is important to me because it reflects on something I believe in. Blue is my favorite color. Sage is somebody that is intelligent, well-versed, and he likes to teach others. A dragon isn't obvious. It is a mythical creature of great power. It is cunning, it is smart, it is long-lived, it is a symbol of power. And all those together reflect who I am. I am a man who tries to learn and wants to help people. I believe that there is great power in knowledge. I believe that we can make this world a better place. I want to lead, but I don't want to be obnoxious and upfront. A dragon, as you know, in many of the stories, like in Smaug, stayed in his cave and only came out when needed. Well, that's how I feel. So, if you haven't created your public witch name, I want you to think about that. It can be two names put together, a collection of names, something that reflects who you are. Many of the Wiccans that I have seen on Facebook already have their witch name picked out. And I want it to reflect who you are. If you're like a green witch, somebody that loves herbs and all that, you might pick a particular herb that you like as part of your witch name. And that would be like a part of it. I'm trying to think of one that I like. Because not very many people are going to want to be known. I'm garlic. No. Oregano. That's a nice Italian herb. You could be like the oregano witch or something like that. But anyway, I want you to spend a week thinking of what words reflect who you are, and assemble them in an order that works for you, that is fluid to you. I said a public witch name. We actually have a private witch name as well. This is something that you do not tell anybody else. You do not tell your partner, a family member, your coven leader. You don't tell anybody. This is your personal magic name, and it is the name that you use when you are talking to the powers that be. I have mine, and it also represents who I am. It feels good here in the heart. You know, if I was to say it out loud, you know, you kind of get that power boost because you're going, this is who I am. Just the same way as I get a power boost when I say, this is Blue, or this is Blue Sage Dragon, you know. That name means me. Now, I don't want you to put a fancy title with your name and all.

Okay. One of the biggest drawbacks I see on Facebook is that some people come up with a witch name and title and make that their Facebook account. As I said again, on the glamour. And that, don't go and create this image of who you are when you're not that person yet. One of the reasons why you're watching my videos is that this is about beginning. This is about restarting or starting a pagan path. Start small, build up. Okay? Nobody's going to tell you. No, you can't. Sorry. You cannot tell yourself that you are high priest. You earn it. And when people start giving you more and more respect, and they've commented about how you've came so far and all, then you have moved on to the next level. Alright? So, anyway, think about your witch name and think of the one that fits you, that describes you. So, until the next video, this is Blue Sage Dragon. See you later.

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Put a spell on you. Down by the crossroads, a pagan heart.

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Love pagan talk shows? Then you're in the right place. KPPR Radio. Serving the worldwide pagan community.

After he had journeyed, and his feet were sore, he was tired, he came upon an orange grove, and he rested. And he lay in the cool, and while he rested, he took to himself an orange and tasted it. And it was good. And he felt the earth to his spine, and he asked. And he saw the tree above him, and the stars, and the veins in the leaf, and the light, and the balance. And he saw magnificent perfection, whereon he thought of himself in balance, and he knew he was.

and he thought of those he angered, for he was not a violent man. And he thought of those he hurt, for he was not a cruel man. And he thought of those he frightened, for he was not an evil man. And he understood. He understood himself. On this, he saw that when he was of anger, or knew hurt, or felt fear, it was because he was not understanding. And he learned compassion. And with his eye of compassion, he saw his enemies, like unto himself. And he learned love. Then he was answered.

0: 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This is the Corner Crone, offering you a few moments for meditation. Slowly open the eyes of your heart, the ears of your soul. As your senses attune, your surroundings come into focus. You find yourself sheltered in the warm dampness of a just wide enough cave. At the edge of a pool of pearlescent water, shimmering and swimming with swirling blues and greens, milky and mysterious and glistening as if filled with liquid opals. Across the pool from you tumbles a small waterfall, down, down, down from an opening worn through the jumbled roof of the cave. The falling water glows in a brilliant shaft of sunlight, spearing down from an unseen sun, caressing and pebbling the surface of the pool. Above you, driplets and droplets of moisture coalesce and cling, darkly sheening the limestone before releasing their energies to plip, plip, plip into the water, returning to their source. The silty earth beneath you is as soft as ashes, yet firmly supports your body, your feet, as you find a place to settle yourself, as you nestle in to watch, to listen, to know, to dare, to will, to keep silent. Inhale, exhale, center. What patterns do you see in the ripples of the opalescent pool before you? What mysteries reveal themselves to you out of its depths? As the drips and drops of water percolate through the limestone above you and splash into the pool, what do they call you to release? As you feel the mother's tears softly strike your body and slide down your arms, your legs, your back, what might you offer up to be cleansed by her? Here in the damp, dark womb of your mother, here, where the lifeblood of her waters flows so freely, how will you choose to be renewed, refreshed, reawakened? With the blessings of earth and of water in this consecrated inner space that lies at the heart of your truest and most authentic self, what gifts are there for you to cup in your palms, bring to your lips, and kiss into life? Watch, listen, know, dare. Will it so? Keep a sacred silence. This has been the Corner Crone on KPPR, Pure Pagan Radio, with your moments for meditation. You can find me on Pathos Pagan's The Agora at pathos.com/pagan, on Facebook and on Twitter. May the odds be ever in your favor, and may you
1: be. In the very beginning, there was nothing, just an empty void. Then came chaos, the first of all of the primordial deities to appear in the Greek cosmos. Every god and goddess that features in Greek mythology has somewhat descended from chaos, and today we'll be taking a look at what many consider to be her first child, Nyx, the goddess of night. There are different stories and versions of Greek mythology where Nyx was considered to be the first primordial deity, assuming the role of creator that we generally associate with chaos, but we'll be focusing on her depictions as a daughter of chaos today. Nyx was born at a time when the world as we know it didn't really exist. Her and her siblings, Gaia, Tartarus, and Erebus, were amongst the four first deities born from chaos that would shape the world. With Nyx and Erebus being two of the earliest primordial deities, we can assume that the world was shrouded in darkness. Erebus himself, after all, was the personification of darkness and shadows. This would, however, eventually change. When Nyx and Erebus partnered together, they produced Aether and Hemera, Aether being light and Hemera being day, the exact opposite to their parents, night and darkness. Depictions of Nyx, like many of the other primordial deities, can vary drastically, as many of them were thought to represent abstract or specific concepts. Nyx in her literal form would be the night that surrounds us. In her physical form, she was either shown as being an extremely beautiful woman, dressed in black, surrounded by a dark mist, sometimes riding a chariot, or as a winged goddess with a halo made from a dark cloud. Nyx being one of the oldest deities in Greek mythology meant that she had numerous children, including Thanatos, the god of death, Hypnos, the god of sleep, Moros, the god of doom, Eris, the goddess of strife, Nemesis, the goddess of divine retribution, the Keres, bringers of violent death, the Onoroi, the bringers of dreams, and in some cases she was even mother to the Morai, the three goddesses of fate. Nyx and many of the other primordial deities were believed to reside in the depths of Tartarus. A common belief was that during the day, both Nyx and Erebus would lay dormant in the darkest crevices of Tartarus, and each night they would emerge, hand in hand, together, as they blocked the light that was emitted by Aether, bringing darkness, and in turn the night, to the world. The following morning, Hemera, just as her parents had done previously, would emerge from Tartarus and sweep away the darkness, leaving her mother and father to return. This cycle meant that Nyx

also in the cover of Night, and thus he was protected by the goddess. But perhaps one of the most famous stories featuring Nyx involves one of her children. Hypnos was asked by Hera to place Zeus into a deep slumber so she could plot against him. Hypnos attempted to do as Hera asked, but he wasn't powerful enough to keep Zeus asleep for very long, and when Zeus awoke, he pursued Hypnos relentlessly. Fearing for his life, he did the only thing that he knew would keep him safe, and fled to his mother's cavern in Tartarus. When Zeus eventually learned of where Hypnos had gone, he decided against pursuing the god any further, for fear of angering Nyx. In some variations, it was actually Nyx who found Zeus, and persuaded him to stop the pursuit of her son, even receiving an apology from Zeus. Nyx is a goddess that many saw as a facilitator to some of our darkest desires and even most horrendous actions, be it two lovers sneaking out to see each other under the cover of dusk, or a murder being committed in the shadows of night. Many also saw Nyx as a protector. Fugitives often looked and prayed towards Nyx, hoping she would grant them safe passage in the night. She was a goddess extremely feared, even by Zeus, which is something that definitely doesn't happen too often in Greek mythology, and I feel it raises an interesting point of discussion. It's pretty common for people to say that they're afraid of the dark or the night, but you'll also hear these same people tell you that it's not actually the darkness they're afraid of, but rather what hides in the darkness. The fear of uncertainty can make one feel helpless. The gods and goddesses may not have actually been scared of Nyx, but rather the darkness she brings and what is concealed behind it. Whether you believe that Nyx was the very first primordial deity, or at least one of the earliest, there's no denying that she was an extremely influential and powerful figure. She was responsible for the very first notion of the night and day cycle, and along with essentially creating the light and the day, she gave birth to many children, who performed vital and influential roles. What I personally find most interesting about Nyx is that she's a goddess that many people are familiar with, but she's never really given a defining set of characteristics. We know that she was widely respected and feared, but we don't know much else. She's a goddess that you can interpret the way you'd like to. You can choose to see her as the literal night that surrounds us, or a powerful woman shrouded in darkness, bringing the night wherever she goes. I'd love to know what you guys think. Nyx is a goddess that I've been requested to do a video about for a very long time, so how do you feel about her now? Is she a goddess that you would have liked to have seen mentioned more? Or does the element of mystery and uncertainty surrounding Nyx add to her character? Let me know in the comments below. As always, I've been your host, Mythology and Fiction Explained.

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Begin by lighting the candle and anointing it with the oil. As you do this, envision the light of the flame washing away any negative energy and restoring your physical, emotional, and spiritual health. Next, sprinkle the herbs around the candle in a circle. As you do this, recite a mantra that speaks to your desired outcome. For example, you might say, "I am healed, restored, and made whole." Finally, place the crystal in the center of the circle and let the candle burn until it has completely extinguished. As the candle burns, take a few moments to visualize your desired outcome and how it will make you feel. When the spell is complete, take a few moments to reflect on the process and your desired outcome. You can keep the crystal with you or bury it in the earth as a symbol of the healing energy you've invoked. Writing a spell for healing can be a powerful way to bring about physical, emotional, and spiritual healing. With the right ingredients and intention, you can reclaim your power and start your healing journey.

Oh, for a voice like thunder, and a tongue to drown the throat of war. When the senses are shaken and the soul is driven to madness, who can stand? When the souls of the oppressed fight in the troubled air that rages, who can stand? When the whirlwind of fury comes from the throne of God and the frowns of his countenance drive the nations together, who can stand? When sin claps his broad wings over the battle and sails rejoicing in a flood of death, when souls are torn to everlasting fire and fiends of hell rejoice upon the slain,

Hey everybody, it's the Green Witch, and today we're going to take a look at, are you ready for this? The onion. That's right, the onion. Did you know ancient Egyptians worshipped onions as gods and always planted them in their gardens? Whether your gods are in your garden or in the veggie bin of your kitchen, they have many magical uses. Cut an onion in half and put it under your sink to absorb any negativity in your home or nastiness sent your way. Just be sure to replace it every week or two. You'll be surprised how much it absorbs and how quickly it shrivels. Prick a whole fresh onion with black-headed pins and place on a windowsill to protect from the evil eye or magical attack. Or simply braid onions together from your garden and hang them in your kitchen or over your pantry door to protect your home. Folk healers used onions just like garlic cloves. Cut them in half and rub on the affected area and then discard. The onion becomes as a scapegoat for the illness. Also, like garlic, onion skins are never thrown out, but burned to attract and keep money. The skins can be burned for protection and banishing, and when finely ground, they can be added to incense blends. In Hungary, onion skins are burned during childbirth to protect the mother and baby who are believed to be most susceptible to the evil eye and evil spirits at that time. In European folk magic, knives and swords are consecrated by running the blades over the juices of a freshly halved onion. Why not use an onion to bless and cleanse your ritual knives before and after use? That's right, onions have magical uses. And those uses include prosperity, stability, endurance, protection, banishing negative influences, ending bad habits, and removing illness. Keep in mind, though, they do make you cry. Hey, this has been an herbal moment from the Green Witch. See you next time on KPPR, Pure Pagan Radio.

In the first half of the 4th century, someone wrote a text, in Doric Greek idiom. This text became known as the Pelikers Tablet. Over the centuries, it became a key object in the argument, supporting the theory that the ancient Macedonian language was created by the Doric dialect, and one of northwestern Greek. It is also considered as one of the magical texts of ancient Greece. The text was discovered in Pella, the capital of ancient Macedonia, and was probably created between 375 and 350 BC. It was a period when Amyntas III, Alexander II, Perdiccas III, and Philip II, ruled the growing empire. The ancient Greeks believed in a number of deities, and they were aware of the powers of nature. With these beliefs in mind, they also liked to use magic for their own purposes. Apart from oracles, spells were valued in ancient Greek society as well. Most of the known curse tablets were written in Greek. There are about 1,600 tablets that have been discovered in this language. The Pelikers tablet is one example of these texts from ancient times. Curse tablets, also known as binding tablets, were very popular in Greece. They were seen as a way to ask spirits, gods, and goddesses for support, or to do away with a person or a problem. Ancient Greeks used herbs and fire to make their spells stronger. However, many spells were also created with stones or baked clay to make them survive for many years. These kind of spells were called catadesmoi artifictions, and it was believed that they would work as long as the text existed. There are many translations of the text on the Pelikers tablet. The inscription is available on the internet, so any person who knows ancient Greek may try to read it. According to a specialist in this field, James L. O'Neill from the University of Sydney, the translation of the ancient text is: I forbid by writing the ceremony, and the marriage of Dionysophon, and Thetima, and of all other women, and widows and virgins, but especially Thetima, and I assign them to Macron, and the Daimones. And whenever I shall enroll, and read this again, after digging it up, then Dionysophon may marry, but not before.